0: plus one.
1: Mount Rushmore plus one, the top five.
0: Yeah.
2: I feel like these are also the ones where it's like, if you look up covers that are better than the original, there's already four articles and a podcast about these five as
1: well. Right, exactly, yeah. So we don't need to spend a lot of time on these, but we should mention them because otherwise we'll get so many Dear Idiots letters. How could you not mention these songs? And I rank these on my own. You may disagree with the ranking here, but and you can tell me. But I'll put it number five. I'm going to say Sinead O'Connor doing Prince's Nothing Compares to You.
0: I mean, it's her song.
2: Absolutely. Yeah. She owns
0: that's her song.
1: Yeah. So I'll put that at number five. Number four, I'm going to say Johnny Cash doing Hurt by Nine Inch Nails.
0: I agree with this one. I do love the original a lot, but what Johnny Cash brings to that version of Hurt in his old weathered voice, in his American series era with Rick Rubin, is just, he brings so much gravitas and sadness and devastation.
1: That's it. Sadness. So I put that at number four. Number three, I'm going to say Jeff Buckley doing Leonard Cohen's Hallelujah.
0: I mean, this is a song that everybody's covered.
1: Right. I mean, that's, I think people know the, basically any cover more than they know Leonard Cohen's version of the song.
0: And, you know, if you're a Shrek head, you know the version by Rufus Wainwright.
1: Yeah.
2: Right.
1: Yeah,
2: I mean, I forgot about that until yesterday.
1: Yeah. I mean, that's, I think that may be the one in pop culture that people think of the most, but I think Jeff Buckley's is the most iconic. But Jeff Buckley, number three, doing Leonard Cohen's Hallelujah. I'm going to say number two, Jimi Hendrix doing Bob Dylan's All Along the Watchtower.
0: Oh, yeah. I mean, as soon as Jimmy came out with his version, I think Bob Dylan even said, no, this is Jimmy's song.
1: So number two, Jimi Hendrix doing Bob Dylan's All Along the Watchtower. That leaves at number one, what?
0: I mean, it's got to be Whitney Houston's version of Dolly Parton's I Will Always Love You, right?
1: Yeah, 100%.
0: I mean, it has to be.
2: I mean, do you think it's better, like hands down better than Dolly Parton's?
0: All right, so here's what I'll say. Dolly Parton has written hundreds of great songs. You know, and in this case,
1: give Whitney this one, you're saying?
0: I think in this case, Whitney's performance of this song just underscores just how desperate the character in the story is for that love.
2: For a while, I was like, yeah, obviously this is the number one cover, but last night I was listening to Dolly Parton's version, and the sadness and subtlety in her voice really struck me in a new way, where I was thinking, is this a song that is absolutely better as a cover, or is it part of the camp of, I had no idea this was a cover?
1: The reason I think it's because it checks so many different boxes of all the different things we're going to talk about here as we go through some of our other picks, which is, it is now Whitney's song. To your point,
2: absolutely,
1: like, I don't even, Whitney's there's
2: song.
1: So many people who don't even know that it was a cover song. She so completely transformed it. Just every possible way that I could think of that you can take someone else's song and make it your own. That's what she does with I Will Always Love You. All right, so that's the top five. And, you know, we could debate for hours about the order and whether or not something should fall off in favor of something else. But we're going to just get those five out of the way. Let's get to some of our other picks. Who wants to go first?
0: I'll go.
1: Go for it.
2: All you.
0: So the way we discussed that we're going to do the show, we're going to play a little bit of the original.
1: Sure.
0: Right?
1: Yeah,
0: and then
1: right.
0: we're going to play the cover. So I'm going to go to a classic, I Want to Hold Your Hand by the Beatles.

0: All right, so not so hot take. I actually prefer teeny bopper Beatles to like experimental Beatles.
1: That
0: I know.
1: That's the kind of hot take. I mean, because this
2: really,
1: yeah, I do not, and I worship the Beatles, but yeah. This era of the Beatles, not my favorite.
0: But then I heard many years ago, I heard this cover by Al Green from 1969. And I was like, oh, this is what the song was always supposed to be.

0: I literally got goosebumps. Oh my god, this is, I can't believe I haven't heard this before.
1: So I do love the original version, and like I said, I do love Teeny Bopper Beatles. But that song, the original, is so sickly sweet. It sounds like puppy love, basically.
0: Yeah.
1: But Al Green, he does something to this song with the horn arrangements, with the groove, with his, and more importantly, his vocal performance. It feels so desperate. It feels so, that is what I want out of a great cover. Something that picks at the thing that was in the song, but that was not made explicit.
2: He, to your point, Lars, he brings out so much joy to it. Like you said, the Beatles version is sickly sweet, and it is so much wrapped in desire. And Al Green here is just...
1: He's a grown man who has found a new love that makes him feel like a little kid.
0: Dora, what do you got?
2: I want to do another one that is just, to me, on the Mount Rushmore, maybe, plus two now, list of...
1: We're just going to keep adding more heads.
2: Mm-hmm. Yeah, it's like we take another mountain and we start building there. Which is Bjork's cover of a 1951 song by the singer Betty Hutton called It's Oh So Quiet. And when I was doing a little bit of research, I found out that's actually a cover of an old German song made a few years earlier in 1948. So let's hear the Betty Hutton version.

0: and where Betty Hutton approaches the song with the volume shifts as kind of an act of rebellious cheekiness, Bjork turns it to be a haunted dollhouse type of air, which is sure. what she's so yeah. good at.
1: Yeah.

0: All right, full disclosure. I love Bjork's version of this song. I did not know it was a cover. Because it didn't feel completely out of character to me when she dropped this song.
1: Yeah.
0: I mean, this wasn't that long before she did the movie Dancer in the Dark.
2: Right, sure.
0: Which had as a musical, and it had a lot of songs in this kind of spirit. So, I don't know, I guess when she did the songs in Dancer in the Dark, I thought, oh, this is just kind of a continuation of the space that she's in.
1: It feels like she is, especially in this song, she's cosplaying this type of, like, big band jazz sound with, like I said before, an air of sadness and depression and like singing through your pain, which is the same way the music functions in Dancer in the Dark.
2: And the original singer plays it a little safe. What Bjork does with this is just uninhibited.
1: Mm-hmm.

0: have a fit. This guy's coach and I got hit. This homie's like, this is it!
1: Well, I want to do one that I think very easily could go on the original Rushmore. We don't have to, I don't know what we'd bump. Maybe Sinead? I'm not sure. But it is Aretha Franklin doing Respect.
2: Yeah.
1: This was a song that was originally written and recorded by Otis Redding in 1965. Here's his version.

0: I mean, this is one of those cases where, like you were talking about with the Dolly song, it's like, is it really better? Yes, it is.
1: Yeah.
0: Is this version amazing by Otis Redding? 100%.
1: Yes.
0: Incredible version. In fact, I think there is only one person who could do it any better, and it is Aretha. What you

0: I mean, sometimes the cover of a song completely eclipses the original, and that's what happened in this case for sure. I mean, it became one of the defining songs of her career. Rolling Stone magazine, when they did their 500 greatest songs of all time, they reconfigured the list. They did an update a few years ago, and they put this as the number one song of all time.
1: Oh, wow.
0: Aretha's, wow. Sure. Aretha's version of this song. And talk about changing the meaning of it. Mm-hmm. When Otis Redding did the song, it was a man comes home at the end of the day. He's worked hard for his money. He just wants a little respect at home.
2: Mm-hmm.
0: In her hands, it becomes the ultimate anthem of empowerment mm-hmm. for women.
1: Yeah.
0: And when you consider the era that the song was written in, it is just this declaration of self-worth.
2: Mm-hmm.
0: And man, when she spells out R-E-S-P-E-C-T, which was, that was her choice to do that. Like, let me spell it out for
1: yes,
0: you.
1: Exactly.
0: R-E-S-P-E-C-T. Yeah, for sure. The whole spelling out is not in the original. I mean, she just owns this song.

I think the best covers for me definitely bring out a meaning or bring into stark relief mm-hmm. something that I was completely missing in mm-hmm. the song. And it's also just about entry points, finding ways into songs that I otherwise don't like or artists I otherwise don't like. I mean, there was, I used to not like Dylan. I couldn't listen to Dylan. I just couldn't get past his voice. And then I heard in the movie Natural Born Killers, there's this scene where on the radio or something or stereo in the background is Bob Dylan doing a version of You Belong to Me, which is this old 50s song. Mm-hmm. And his voice was just so perfect for it. And it was so spare and just him and his guitar was just perfect. And that was an entry point for mm-hmm. me to start getting more into his catalog. All right, we need to take a quick break here, but we'll have more great cover songs right after this, and you're listening to All Songs Considered from NPR Music. It's All Songs Considered from NPR Music. I'm Robin Hilton. I'm here with Dora Levitt and Lars Gottridge, and we're talking about cover songs that are better than the originals. I have one from 1986, and this is the original song.

0: I'm really curious what the cover's going to be.
1: Oh, my God. I hated this song so much when it came out. 1986, on the album License Still, it was the Beastie Boys' debut album, Fight for Your Right. It was the quintessential party rock anthem for anyone in high school at the time. And maybe it's partly because I just wasn't a party kid. But it was just hard for me to get past how over the top it is. You know, the vocals to me were kind of nasally and out of tune. The lyrics, super juvenile.
0: I mean, it's Louie Louie. That's what it is.
1: Yeah, I mean, that's
0: the spirit of it.
1: Mm-hmm. Yeah.
0: It's dumb. It's fun. You don't have to think too hard about it.
1: Oh, it was just so obnoxious to me. But then in the early 2000s, I came across the solo acoustic version of this song.
0: I'm already nervous.
2: Me too.
1: The singer Andrew Paul Woodworth. Wake up.

0: Should we get to the chorus?
1: You gotta
0: hear right.
2: Did you know the song had a chorus?
0: Yeah. We wanna fight.
3: That's a refrain.
0: All right. To party.

0: rap songs.
1: Oh, come on, man. Listen. So in this case, he takes this, Andrew Paul Woodworth, who's doing this cover, he takes that song, which to me was just so obnoxious. He turns it into this song that's just so sad and full of loneliness. And it's like world weary. You know, like, wake up late for school, man, you don't want to go. And, you know, you ask your mom, please, and she still says no. Maybe it just captures better for me what the experience of going to school was like. For me, I was just sad all the time.
0: Yeah, Robin, you know? Just wants to be sad.
1: And when I hear the original, like, I didn't even know there were chords. I didn't know there was a chord progression. You know, it's like how he teased this whole melody and all of this emotion out of the song, to me, is extraordinary.
2: I don't know if I hear this one as much as you. I think the Beastie Boys song just rips so hard, but I do completely see what you're saying of this song does pull out a different aspect of their intention here.
1: Again, like I was saying earlier, that I love it when an artist can find that thing that's in the song that you were completely missing. And in this case, it becomes almost a dirge, like a analogy to lost youth. Like, it is. You've got to fight. If you want to hold on to your youth and all that, and that energy and everything, you've got to fight for your right to party.
0: Yeah, you really do.
2: Oh, you have to work
1: and my God, Lars.
2: And cry.
1: You do. I think you've got some baggage, and I maybe we can talk offline. Yeah, you just got done saying a minute ago you don't like it. You got sick of artists doing these quiet acoustic covers of rock songs or electronics. What do you think of Jose Gonzalez doing Heartbeats?
0: Oh, that one's great.
1: Because that's taking this electro synth pop song, basically, and turning by the knife and turning it into a quiet acoustic song.
0: I don't think it's necessarily better than the original.
2: I was going to say the same.
0: Because the bar is high.
1: Okay. You know? So you're just saying that it's not better than the original Beastie Boys version, or are you saying you're just not putting that on at all?
0: I'm both.
2: I also maybe would be both.
1: Who wants to go next? Lars, I guess we're back to you.
0: The great thing about a great cover song is that sometimes it can take a song that you hate or not even hate, but like just find annoying. And
2: I mean, like the Beastie Boys.
1: Fight for your right. I mean, you're making my case for it. Keep going.
0: Yeah. So this is absolutely no shade to the Carpenters, because I do actually enjoy the Carpenters.
1: That does not surprise me.
0: But Top of the World is such an annoying song. I'm

0: Robin, you and I, our formative years were in the 90s. And in the 90s, a lot of major labels were like, we need to extend the life of our catalog, basically. So there are a lot of tribute compilations that came out in the 90s. So like Neil Young to the Walt Disney animated films. And they're all done by like Tom Waits doing like a Disney song, stuff like that.
1: Lion King. Yeah.
0: No, I love those are great. But there is a compilation in 1994 called If I Were a Carpenter, and it features Sonic Youth and the Cranberries and Dishwalla and Sheryl Crow and Four Non-Blondes all doing covers.
1: Oh my God, that band, yeah.
0: Yeah, they're all doing covers of Carpenter songs. But there's one on it that I just find so unbelievably charming, and it's Shonen Knife, the Japanese rock band, doing Top of the World.
2: I have heard this cover.
0: It's appeared in movies.
2: Yes.
0: Yeah.
2: Yeah. Yeah.

0: Sheryl Crow, mm-hmm. Babes and Toy Cracker, Matthew Sweet. I mean, yes, this is all very 90s.
1: Very 90s.
0: And there are all these artists you do love, and then you start thinking, well, if they love the Carpenters enough that
1: maybe I should.
0: Maybe I should.
2: Yeah.
1: Well, what I love about this cover is that it's sort of in the tradition of punk covers, mm-hmm. of popular songs. Not Punk Goes Pop. I can't stand that series of compilations. I'm talking about, like, when the Raincoats did Lola by the Kinks. Or when the Slits did I Heard It Through the Grapevine, originally by Gladys Knight and the Pips. They strip everything down. They take, like, especially Shonen Knight, they take a little curlicue of a melody and they make it a repeating figure throughout the song that you kind of come back to in a way that doesn't necessarily make it cutesy. It's a completely different arrangement of a song you've heard probably a billion times over your lifetime, and then suddenly have this version.
2: It adds a youthful spark to one of the most overplayed songs ever.
0: Yeah, it injects whole new life mm-hmm. into it.
2: Completely.
0: Yeah. Do you have something good that would come out of that? Mine are real.
2: I do.
1: Do you have something good?
2: Do you have
1: good?
2: Anything good? Can you please play something good?
0: How about
2: something good?
0: Yeah, if you're going to do the show, here's a clever little suggestion for you. Make it good.
2: Let's do a good song next,
0: yeah, because I think mine are a total vibe shift, which is fine, but mm-hmm. you go ahead. What do you got?
2: Yeah, I have another song that adds a youthful perspective and glow to an old classic, and the original song is by Gary Stewart from 1975 called She's Acting Single, I'm Drinking Double.
1: Oh, I know what you're doing.
2: You know all my tricks, Lars.

0: It's from The Parent Trap.
1: Yes.
2: It just came to you?
0: With the help of my computer.
2: Yes, right. Night and day.
1: Night and day.
2: Love this song. Love it now. I love it. I'm not going back to the Carpenters.
0: No.
2: But, you know, one of the things that happens, too, is when, especially with compilations like this, is you take an artist that maybe you don't care much for, and then you start looking at all the other artists who covered Cranberry.

0: Can we just say how great country music is?
1: Country music is
0: great. I mean, always the best lyrics.
1: Yeah.
0: Best stories. So the original by Gary Stewart, She's Acting Single, I'm Drinking Doubles.
1: And the cover that just absolutely rips is by the alt-country band Wednesday.

0: it's like she's drunk in this moment, yes. Right? Because it suddenly slows down and it gets so sludgy.
1: Yeah, absolutely. I mean, Gary Stewart, country icon, is hard to match and is hard to best, but the way that lead singer Carly Hartzman builds on this like woozy atmosphere with the slide guitar that's just kind of like aching and the screeching guitar that just blows this into oblivion, she completely takes that drunken woozy air to a new level and brings the intention of this song completely up.
0: Well, I think we all had a hard time winnowing our list of cover songs.
1: Oh my gosh, did I have a hard time. I mean, really
0: so many. So we'll create a playlist. I don't know what we'll call it yet. Maybe just cover songs. But if people search for cover songs in NPR Music, they'll find it in Spotify or Apple. We'll put all of these picks in it so people can hear full versions. But I've got one that I think is one of those songs that a lot of people don't realize is a cover. And it's the song Without You. Harry Nilsson, I think he probably has the best known version of the song Without You, but is actually a song by the band Badfinger.

0: So not bad.
1: Yeah.
0: But it's almost too breezy. Mm-hmm. And the way he kind of clips the notes, you know, this chorus is kind of choppy. It kind of skips along, and it's just a totally different vibe mm-hmm. from what I think most people came to know in this version by Harry Nilsson.

0: You just realize how incredible the melody is in this song in Harry Nilsson's hands. He really brings into focus just how much heartache is in it, how gut-wrenching this song actually is. It's like in the original, when I hear Badfinger do it, it's almost like they don't care that it's over. You know, it's like, I can't live if living is without you. I mean, it's just, it's so clipped. And then in his, it's just like all passion.
1: Harry Nilsson makes you realize that the thing that was missing with this song was that it's supposed to be a ballad. It's supposed to be a completely heart-wrenching ballad about truly not living without you.
0: Yes,
1: and the best way to tell that story is a huge, huge ballad like Whitney Houston, and why that cover of I Will Always Love You works so well, because it's just an undying ballad.
0: All right, but we'll go out on this. Lars Gotrich, Dora Levitt, thanks as always.
1: This was fun.
2: Yeah, this was so fun. Let's do terrible cover songs next.
1: Oh, do I have a list?
0: All right, it's All Songs Considered from NPR Music.
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7: St. Paul Center, based out of Ann Arbor, has served as a haven for those who have experienced domestic abuse and sexual violence. Christine Watson has served as the center's executive director since 2022. She will join me, Decky Alexander, to discuss what Safe House has achieved during her time and what the future may hold. That's all on the next Washtenaw United Monday morning at 7:49 and 9:49 right here on 89.1 WEMU.
8: From NPR Music, this is Alt Latino. I'm Ana Maria Sayer. Let the chisme begin. Okay, so two big pieces of chisme. One is that Felix is out this week. He's been sprinting on the amazing Grateful Dead series that he did. You should really go check it out. So we're giving him some time away. Now, since he's away, I figured great moment to talk about another really exciting thing that just happened. Harry Styles just completed a 5-show run in Mexico, and I was lucky enough to make it to his final night. The energy was truly unreal, which was amazing to experience, but also very unsurprising to me, knowing that Mexico and Latin America in general have an extremely long history of loving mainstream pop. There's a long history of people across Latin America loving all kinds of imported music. In recent years, we've seen, or at least been noticing, that a lot of big pop artists are doing runs across Latin America. With genres like reggaeton and regional Mexican making it global, there's been more interest to participate and make that music too. Many began to notice this shift in 2017 with none other than Justin Bieber.

We all remember the track Despacito. It took the world by storm, and it was a major moment for Latin America. It felt like a big shift in the kinds of places in the mainstream that we could be represented. This got me thinking, because so many people for years have talked about a Latin crossover. What we haven't talked about as much is the history of people actually, mainstream artists actually, crossing over to us. So I'm going to go ahead and take this episode to walk us through some of that history today and play you all a few of my favorite pop tracks. Now, it's important to know I will keep using the word mainstream. It's kind of a complicated word, and what it really means, again, it's all relative to where you are in your context. But what it means in the context of today's episode is big U.S., Canadian, European artists who are considered to be important in a U.S. or global market. Yes, think a Justin Bieber, a Harry Styles, a Taylor Swift. Okay, so here we go. Time to do some myth busting and tell a new story about a less talked about crossover. To better explain that, let's go all the way back to 1958 with Nat King Cole's first of three Spanish records, Gol Español. This is a song called Cachito.

there's a few things about this song and this record to highlight. Obviously, for anyone who speaks Spanish, the Spanish is, well, notably, maybe a little

0: Santa to our mortal.
1: But something that really works for me in this record is there is a Latin passion to it that does translate quite nicely. There's a particular line to me that really stands out.
2: A tu lado yo no sé lo que es tristeza y las horas se me pasan sin sentir.
0: Las horas se me pasan sin sentir.
2: Tú me miras y yo pierdo la cabeza y lo único que puedo es repetir.
0: Lo único que puedo es repetir.
1: By your side, I don't know what sadness is, and the hours slip by without even noticing. You look at me and I lose my head, and all I can do is repeat. To me, that felt like as classic as any of my abuela's boleros in its communication, in its lyricism, in the pain, the passion. So I did some digging, and I found out it was composed by the famous Consuelo Vázquez, who is known for standards like Bésame Mucho. The point is, Nat King Cole had incredible success with this record. He started playing shows in Latin America, and people across the two continents really received it well. So he went on to create two more records in Spanish. Record labels obviously want money, and there was money to be had in Latin America. So why don't we talk more about the crossover the other way? One theory is that the door seems to always kind of be open to mainstream pop crossover in Latin America. And that's for a lot of reasons. There's, like I mentioned, big ears, big appetite, and interest and love for that music is always there. So what happens is it really becomes something that's up to the record labels or the artists if they feel like they want to engage in a more direct way with it. Spoiler alert, record labels have forgotten and remembered the value of this audience various times throughout the history of all contemporary pop. It's important to note, from a financial perspective, Latin America is actually a really valuable territory to conquer. You're talking about a whole two continents that, yes, there's many languages embedded across Latin America, think indigenous ones and Portuguese, but overall has a pretty uniform dialect and way of communicating itself through rhythm. So, yeah, you cross over into the territory and you have a pretty big market to play with. I'm about to walk you through some of the crossover ebb and flow over the years. But while I do, I want you all to keep in mind a question that's been crossing my mind. Because the more of these examples I see, of course, the first thought that comes to mind is business opportunity. But it's important to think, are there other factors at play here? Keep in mind the artist, the context, the art itself. So leaving Nat King Cole behind, Cole Español, we're going to fast forward to the 80s and a moment of reignited interest in incorporating Latin sound with the one, the only, Madonna. Here's her track called Isla Bonita.

Now, I don't know if you all can recognize that very distinct guitar, but that is indeed the one and only Carlos Santana playing on this track. You have this nice marimba, almost a flamenco sounding guitar. Madonna has a long history of experimenting with a lot of different cultures and sounds in her music. I mentioned a couple episodes back her experimentation with the Portuguese Cabo Verde artist Dino Di Santiago, the way that he produced for her a lot of different sounds from African electronic music. This was a really important moment for a lot of people because it opened up lines in the really big mainstream MTV era of pop for there to be Latin sounds and people singing in Spanish. Another track that she did at the time was this one called

with this track, it's a lot more subtle in its quote Latinness, but there is an element of flamenco guitar and nods to tropical sounds as well. I will say lyrically, despite the fact that it's in English, there's something about the indignation to me that feels very Latin. In 1993, you'll see that Michael Jackson actually decides to go and tour in Mexico for the first time. He does 5 nights sold out in the Estadio Azteca. Mexico is absolutely enamored with Michael, and other people take notice. You start to see an uptick in all kinds of artists at the time, the biggest names starting to tour in Mexico. Think Britney Spears, Backstreet Boys, and our girl Madonna. Michael ends up paying homage to his Spanish language fans 8 years later with this song called Whatever Happens.

Once again, we have a feature of our amazing Carlos Santana. Now, obviously, we're talking about mainstream, non-Latin, non-Spanish speaking artists who are doing more Latin sounds, but it is worth mentioning artists like Carlos Santana, who really served as a through line or bridge for some of these artists to experiment. Mexico at this point is absolutely glued to MTV throughout the entire 90s. They're fascinated by the American and otherwise big mainstream pop sounds. Now, in the early 2000s, we do see some of this energy die down. I think it's also worth noting that that's when we see artists like Shakira start to do more intense crossovers. 2001 is also when Shakira releases her all-English blonde record, Laundry Service.

So it's kind of like in tandem as we see more Latin American artists pushing over in their crossover, which is the crossover we love to talk about, we see less mainstream artists pushing over to the Latin space. So with this focus on Latin artists to make it mainstream, it seems we have a slowdown in the reverse. People are more focused again, like I said, on that story of how do we get a Latin American artist into a US market. That is until about the 2010s. I'm going to play you this track, Romeo Santos' bachata song from 2014 called Odio, featuring Drake.

Now, everyone likes to think that reggaeton came to the mainstream pop world with some of the big reggaetoneros. No, I like to say it started with this Justin Bieber track called Sorry.

There's nothing else explicitly Latin about this track. Justin isn't singing in Spanish. He doesn't have a Latin feature. But this is the first time we really hear a dembow beat under a mainstream pop track. Now, of course, a year later, Despacito hits.

I want to bring us back to the present, talking about two records from 2026 that played and experimented with Latin sound in two very distinct ways, with two big names, Bruno Mars and Casey Musgraves. So let's start with the Bruno Mars record. Now, he released his first album in a decade. He called it simply The Romantic, and it's very heavily Latin-leaning. Now, Bruno Mars does have some actual Latin American roots. He has a Puerto Rican dad and also Filipino roots, which has a tie to Spain, and there's a lot of different things mixed in there. So a lot of people were saying he wanted to make a kind of homage to his lineage, to his legacy, to his culture in a way that he hasn't before. I'm going to play the first track off of his record called Risk It All.

I first heard this track and I was a little bit perplexed. It grabs you with some mariachi horns right off the bat. He makes it very clear what he's trying to do in the song and the record, which is paying homage to these roots. Now, like I mentioned, Puerto Rican dad, but he opens with a Mexican rhythm. Now, he quickly switches into another very famous Mexican rhythm, but not the same one. It's a bolero sound. It's interesting, but it also strikes me as a little odd. It's not something you would hear in a standard, quote, Latin or Latin American track. And he really goes into the Mexican aesthetic. The whole music video is really kind of like a mariachi aesthetic, has that kind of vibe throughout a lot of the album imagery. Now, to me, it's not necessarily the incompatibility of the rhythms that isn't quite working. There's something about his belt and his vocalizations that don't quite fit for me in a mariachi or bolero track. He has a very strict, to me, American soul R&B pop sound that doesn't translate quite as well against a mariachi horn. The lyrics, interestingly, do mimic the intensity of a Latin sound. It's very much what he's known for. I'd catch a grenade for you, throw myself on a train for you. He does a lot of that similar energy here, and you would think it works, but there's something about a wrong match of intensity. It just doesn't trade off in the way that, honestly, a Nat King Cole was able to. He goes on to do another track called Something Serious. Now, I want you all to hear a little bit of this because I think it works a bit better.

So the interesting thing to me about Something Serious is that it is kind of like the gimmicky Latin pop sound, but it's also a throwback to something more naturally American. It has a lot of that soul, but specifically Chicano soul rhythm to it. It kind of works with the way that Chicanos in the 50s and 60s in Southern California were trying to make Latin sounds work with American rhythm. For that reason, it's actually more native to him. It's really authentically what he is, which is a mix of Latin in the United States. Overall, the record does fall into his more natural soul pop space, but he does keep coming back to a lot of different rhythms. It's something like what you would recognize from the famous song by War called Lowrider.

like practically them trying to gimmick the Chicano soul thing, but in a way that's authentic. It's a way that works because that's what they were surrounded by, and that's what the status of culture was at the time. And so it toes this line between like gimmicky pop throwback, but also something that's really authentic to what he could speak to. Bruno Mars knows what it means to be an actual blend of Latin and American, so it fits. Okay. So that's Bruno Mars and his record. Now I want to move on to something that had me really intrigued. The new Kacey Musgraves album. She set out to make this record with specific and explicit intention of wanting it to have Mexican influence. I know that she was actually seeking out Mexican artists to be both participants in the record and to tour with her in the United States. Now, she stated in interviews that she does spend half her time in Mexico throughout the year. So it does make sense that she's developed a kind of fascination or love for Mexican music. I mean, it's pretty hard to ignore. But interestingly to me, there are speculations on Reddit that she spends half of that time in Sayulita, which is in Nayarit, which musically speaking is to me very distinct from the Mexican sounds you hear on this record. Now, I think you're all going to understand what I mean when I play you this track off her record called Uncertain Texas.

unmistakably Mexican. That cowbell cumbia sound comes in, the accordion, and that's a classic norteño sound, but norteño. The sound she's experimenting with on this record at any point, whether explicit like in this track or more subtle in other moments, are very clearly and distinctly exclusively from the north of Mexico. We're not listening to mariachi from Jalisco. But obviously, she developed a fascination, she investigated, and this is what she came up with. The thing that I really loved about her experimentation with Latin sound on this record is it actually exposes something a lot more interesting to me, which is this marriage of Northern Mexican and Southern American sound that I keep hearing all over the map, both in country artists and in Northern Mexican artists. I'm gonna play another song off of her album called Back on the Wagon.

So the thing that I really love about this song is I don't think it sounds necessarily distinctly or obviously Mexican to any ear. But what it sounds like to me is actually what I hear a lot of contemporary young Northern Mexican artists doing right now. It's kind of like this soft country with vaguely Mexican sounds mixed with kind of soft pop, even rock, even rhythm sometimes. It's interesting to me because I don't know if it's intentional on Casey's part. She either is just kind of accidentally bleeding into Mexico in the way that they accidentally bleed into American country, or she discovered this scene and thought it was something that she wanted to participate in. Now, obviously, for someone who covers a lot of these smaller indie northern Mexican little pop singer-songwriters, it's an exciting thing that a Casey Musgraves would find this scene interesting to dabble in. I think we'll continue to see a marriage of these genres. It's something that I keep bringing up, and there really is so much sonic compatibility. The way that she sings, too, does feel quite compatible with the Mexican heartbreak sound. Even though she has a much softer way of expressing it, her version of heartbreak is distinctly Mexican in its both desperation but also empowerment, which I think people forget is a very integral part of the Mexican heartbreak expression. It's to both be desperate and laid out on the floor in the bar, but also to be empowered in drinking your suffering away. Now, I think it's also important to note that this is not her first foray into Spanish music. She's clearly been a lover for a while. I remember this cover of Gracias a la Vida, which was a Spanish translation of her earlier record.

0: She has a lot of the same incredible heartbreak energy of some of the greatest Latin American singers. This shared love and appreciation for mainstream artists to Latin art and vice versa seems to be becoming more and more normal these days, and it's allowing for more authentic art to be made. Like Harry mentioned last night, the love and appreciation for the exchange is real.
1: Los amo con todo mi corazón. Viva México. Viva Colombia. Viva Latin America. Buenas noches. Muchas gracias. Until next time. Thank you so much.
0: Why does any of this matter? Well, the more artists come to Latin America and feel its energy, the more this organic creation can grow. From 5 nights or 50 hours, we're getting more honest, good art, which is great for all of us. No matter what language you speak, we can all appreciate some good music. You have been listening to Alt Latino. This episode was produced by our amazing jefa in chief, Saray Mohammed, the executive producer of NPR Music. Otis Hart was the editor for this episode, and the executive director of NPR Music is Sonali Mehta. I'm Ana Maria Sayer. Thank you so much for listening.
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6: When you think about the blues, what do you hear? Boogie-woogie stride piano? Guitar? That vibrato, the wailing, melting, and bending effect, that thing. Horn players do it too. When players pull this effect out, they're referencing the original instrument, the voice. Shouts and field hollers, these are the origins of blues singing in America that evolved into story songs with blues lyrics embedded with tangled tales, coated with euphemisms for everything. Loss, sin, economic hardship, love, from enslavement through Jim Crow, segregation and the civil rights movement, to the world we live in today. Blues songs have existed not only as musical expressions, they're social and personal commentary.
7: For me, it's always been about the lyrics. You have to jump inside that song and become that song in that moment when you're about to perform it.
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6: I'm Christian McBride, and on this episode of Jazz Night in America, we might as well call it Blues Night in America. We're spending time with a contemporary genre-bending songster, Shamika Copeland.
7: I always marched to the beat of my own drum. I was so confident in it that nobody really could say anything about it. I'm still that way. Nothing's changed.
6: Shamika Copeland's got 8 Blues Music Awards and 3 Grammy nominations, her first when she was just 21 years old. And since then, for 2 decades and counting, she's been releasing her own blend of the blues with dashes of rock, gospel, and Americana.
7: she's a part of a genealogy of women who have always been trying to speak to their worlds in the only way they've been allowed to do, and that is through their music. We ain't got
6: time for hate. Later this hour, celebrated music historian Dr. Tammy Kernodle draws a line from that genealogy of singers of the past to the present world Shamika is operating in today.
7: Because what I was amazed is, in this time of Black Lives Matter, right, there's such a focus on R&B and hip hop. You don't really hear about blues or folk or Americana being part of that conversation of protest or social consciousness music.
6: We caught Shamika Copeland at the Exit Zero Jazz Festival in Cape May, New Jersey in April 2021.
8: Shamika Copeland!
6: We'll kick it off with some music from that set. This is Big Brand New Religion.
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0: two songs by Shamika Copeland. Shamika on vocals with Arthur Nielsen and Willie Scanlon on guitar, Kevin Jenkins on bass, and Robin Gould on drums. First, we heard Big Brand New Religion, followed by a song called Devil's Hand, a song originally written by Shamika's father, Johnny Copeland. Shamika's been singing her whole life, and she started early thanks to the encouragement of her dad. Johnny Copeland was a prolific singer and guitarist. His nickname was the Texas Twister. He grew to prominence in Houston in the 1950s and 60s, and later on the national scene, but never broke through to the mainstream. He did make it into the Blues Hall of Fame, and to this day remains highly respected and influential within the blues community.
1: He was a very, very beloved person. He spoke with wisdom, depth, kindness, compassion. He was really a special person.
0: Writer Alan Paul interviewed Johnny Copeland in the late 1990s. He says that Johnny's Texas blood meant that he had a tinge of country in his sound.
1: And he was a really great songwriter. He had this sort of very macho style about his playing. He had been an ex-boxer, and I always thought of his guitar playing as being like a counterpuncher, sort of like dancing around and hitting jabs. But he also was a very sensitive songwriter and a great singer.
0: Let's hear a little bit of music from the Texas Twister, Shamika Copeland's pops, the late Johnny Copeland. This is a song from his 1984 album called Texas Twister, Cold Outside.

0: That was Johnny Copeland with Cold Outside. In the 1970s, Johnny left his home of Texas for Harlem, an unusual location for a blues artist, and Johnny drifted into obscurity nationally, but remained a local legend in New York. Growing up, Shamika Copeland got to meet her dad's friends, folks who just happened to be blues musicians. And in grade school, while her friends were listening to hip-hop, Shamika was singing Coco Taylor.
1: On talent day, all the kids were singing, you know, rap songs and Whitney Houston. And of course, I get up there and I'm a woman.
2: I'm a woman. I can make love to a crocodile.
1: And I was doing good until I got to the part about making love to a crocodile. That's when I lost everyone.
0: Soon, Shamika's dad, Johnny, was bringing her on stage at his gigs at the Cotton Club. One night, Johnny was playing a song called Stingy.
1: And the lyrics are, I got a boy, sweet as he can be. The

0: So when he started playing it, oh my God, I mean, panic set in. He's about to call me up on the stage. And he did.
1: After that, Shamika got a weekly gig at the Cotton Club and was an instant hit singing for the old timers.
0: I got so much love just because my dad gave so much love. I grew up in Harlem, right smack dab in the middle of the hip hop era. And I was like this little girl singing blues. People were still very supportive of me.
1: Johnny Copeland died at age 60 in 1997. Shamika was just 16 years old, wrapping up high school and working at a dry cleaner's, not sure what she was going to do with her life. But around that time, a record producer named Bruce Eglauer was visiting New York and got a tip to go check out Shamika's set. This encounter would change Shamika's life.
2: I knew the quality of her father. And one of the things I loved about her father was that he, like Shamika, never held back. He put all that emotion into the song. He sang it like every song, like it was going to be the last song he ever sang in his life. And he had to put everything he had into it. And she's just the same way.
1: Stay tuned. That's all coming up when Jazz Night in America continues. I'm Christian McBride.
3: 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And the estate of Joan B. Kroc, whose bequest serves as an enduring investment in the future of public radio and seeks to help NPR produce programming that meets the highest standards of public service in journalism and cultural expression. 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
1: I'm Christian McBride, and this is Jazz Night in America. In 1997, Bruce Eglauer, founder of Alligator Records, was visiting New York City. He stopped by a small club downtown to hear Shamika Copeland. He remembers closing his eyes and not believing his ears as the 17-year-old delivered one of her dad's songs.
2: And she put down the microphone and walked through the club singing without amplification, and she could be heard everywhere. It was so courageous to put down the mic and have your voice be that naked. But she did it just with a great deal of confidence.
1: After that show, Bruce signed Shamika. She's released 7 records on his label. And every gig to this day, she includes at least one song by her dad, Johnny. Oftentimes, it's that same song Bruce first heard her sing more than 20 years ago, Ghetto Child.

0: Shamika Copeland recorded in January 2021 live at Jazz and Lincoln Center in part of their Live from Dizzy's virtual concert series. That was Ghetto Child, a song written by Shamika's dad, Johnny Copeland. After his death, Johnny's friend and collaborator, John Hahn, began representing Shamika. And associates of Johnny, icons like singers Coco Taylor and Ruth Brown, became her mentors.
1: I was so fortunate because I got a chance to actually become friends with these ladies, and they took me under their wing and they helped me and they supported me and they loved me. And I was really, really fortunate. Coco would always call me to see how I was doing. And when she didn't believe what I was saying, she would ask to talk to my mother.
2: Lord, your dad is rich.
0: Now, Ruth Brown, she holds a special place in Shamika Copeland's heart. Ruth was an actress and a dynamic blues and R&B singer with more than 20 records to her name and a number of honors, including Grammys and an induction into the Rock and Roll Hall of Fame.
1: She lived in Henderson, which is just right outside of Las Vegas. And I was just hitting the road, and I just happened to be in the Las Vegas area. I was on my way to my first Blues Music Awards, and I was at her house, and I was telling her, broke, I have no money, I have no clothes, I don't know what I'm wearing. And we were just in conversation, and she went into her closet, and she pulled out all these amazing vests and dresses and outfits and all this stuff. And she just gave it to me. So my first Blues Music Awards, I was wearing Ruth Brown's clothes. That's just like the kind of person she was. She's just an incredible, incredible lady. It makes me feel so warm and fuzzy to hear Ruth Brown perform. She was just an incredible artist, and I adored her. So I listen to her all the time, still even now.
0: So let's take a pause and hear a little bit of Miss Rhythm herself. A woman who inspired Shamika to perform with confidence. Here's Ruth Brown from a 1982 live recording at Blues Alley in Washington, D.C. This is Teardrops from My Eyes.

your man, baby? You sure that's your man? Because he comes up to the measurements that I like. Law! What, honey? Oh, y'all got something in common. All right. Oh, we got something in common. All right! He got a fine. Wow, baby. Lord, the man's got a fine. He got a fine.

That was Ruth Brown with Fine Brown Frame. Before that, Teardrops from My Eyes. Ruth was one of the mentors and role models to our subject this hour, singer Shamika Copeland. One song in Shamika's repertoire that's got some of that down-home and dirty Ruth Brown style is a song originally written by her dad, Johnny. This is Love Song.

0: Love Song, written by Johnny Copeland, played here by his daughter Shamika Copeland. It was recorded in January 2021 at Jazz and Lincoln Center for their Live from Dizzy's virtual concert series. When Jazz Night in America continues, connecting the dots from some of the topics Shamika addresses in her music today with the ancestors that inspired her.
1: When I hear Shamika Copeland, I'm going to tell you who I hear. I hear Ma Rainey, I hear Bessie Smith, Coco Taylor, Denise LaSalle, Odetta. I'm not saying I hear them in terms of the notes she's singing. I'm hearing her in terms of how she's functioning as an artist.
0: I'm Christian McBride.
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0: Welcome back to Jazz Night in America. I'm Christian McBride. Dr. Tammy Kernodle is a distinguished professor of music at Miami University in Ohio.
1: I'm writing a book on Black women and civil rights music, and I teach a course on the intersections between blues, gospel, and soul.
0: She first heard Shamika Copeland when the singer first came on the scene in the late 90s and followed her trajectory.
1: You know, the way in which she in many ways can resonate, and it's rich, it's dark. I mean, you know, sometimes I say it's kind of like a great bourbon. You want to sip it, especially in those settings where she's really giving you, you know, a wonderful blues ballad, right? But then she can give you these bright, tingy kind of aspects of her voice when she's singing more in the kind of folk country. There are times, I think, where you can really get confused about, is this her?
3: Go to sleep, go to sleep, go to sleep, your little baby.
0: Dr. Kernodle says that Shamika occupies the same space as some of the first blues women songsters, like Odetta and Ma Rainey.
1: They called themselves songsters, and they had a wide repertory, because they perform before multiple audiences. Racially, geographically. So you had to know a full repertory in order to understand the needs of your audience. And so the eclecticism that we hear in Shamika Copeland is really a reflection of that tradition. She's part of a larger genealogy of artists who didn't cater to genre specifics or let themselves be put into a musical box.
0: Dr. Kernodle looks at Shamika straddling genres while addressing controversial topics.
1: I love what she's doing because she's shifting the paradigm. She's been shifting the paradigm from the very beginning.
0: She addresses sexual assault in her song, Ain't Gonna Be Your Tattoo.
3: Just what I said wrong is anybody's guess, but the bruise on my face was as blue as my dress.
0: Gender norms and she don't wear pink.
3: She don't wear pink, she don't wear pink, and she don't care what anybody thinks.
0: And gun control in the song Apple Pie and a 45.
3: We go to church.

0: she's embraced topics that sometimes get people in trouble.
1: Blues author Alan Paul.
0: In contemporary America, it's easier and could be seen as smarter on some level for an artist to avoid anything that's going to automatically alienate 40 or 50% of the country. But Shumika has strongly held views on a lot of these things, and she doesn't do that. I view her as a real artist in that regard.
1: Dr. Kernodle says that another aspect of Shumika's presentation is what she calls Shumika's ability to use deception in her music. The same tactic that we hear in Billie Holiday's Strange Fruit.
2: Blood on the leaves and blood at the road.
1: It's that feeling where the music feels like one thing, but the lyrics tell a different story altogether.

0: people and me.
1: Nina Simone's Mississippi Goddamn does the same thing. It feels like a happy-go-lucky show tune, musically. But lyrically?
2: It's not until you get into that first verse sometimes that you realize, ooh, what this person is talking about.
1: Now take Shamika's song, Would You Take My Blood? Here's the backstory. About 20 years ago, her father Johnny was in the hospital for a heart condition. He was sitting in a room being monitored with about 14 other folks when another man, a white man, was approached by the doctor about getting a new heart. His new heart was ready. Shamika says her dad overheard some disturbing news about that patient.
3: He was adamant about the fact that he did not want a heart from anyone that was not of Caucasian descent. Jeez, you know, you're on your deathbed and you don't want the heart of someone that's not like you.
1: This scene, 2 decades ago, stuck with Shamika and her lead songwriter, John Hahn.
3: Fast forward, we're still thinking about that. It's still right at the forefront of our minds with all this stuff going on in our country. It just hit us like a ton of bricks. And that's when the song came about, Would You Take My Blood?
1: Recorded live at Dizzy's Club at Jazz Lincoln Center in January 2021, this is Would You Take My Blood?

0: Shamika Copeland with Would You Take My Blood? The story of a white man who refused to take a black man's heart. A song that appeared on Shamika's 2018 album, America's Child.
1: And since I've done it, I've heard so many amazing stories. People coming up to me, thanking me. You know, a woman was at my concert and she said, my husband's a racist, but he loves blues music. She just outright said it. White woman, my husband's a racist. And when you sang that song, he squeezed my hand and he looked at me and she said, I know you changed something in him today. So thank you. So she's crying. I'm crying. It was a moment. I always say one person at a time, you know, I don't need to change the whole world. Just one person at a time.
0: The album that song appeared on, America's Child, and the one that followed, Uncivil War, represent a change in tone in Shamika's output from her earlier years.
1: My life kind of shifted and changed when I had my kid. I wanted to try to bring people together, unity and things like that. We ain't got time for hate. I know I sound like a 1980s beauty queen talking about all I want is world peace, but in all honesty, that's what I want. I want my kid to grow up in a world where we don't have all this just horrible divisiveness.
0: Shamika says that her song, Walk Until I Ride, from her 2020 album, Uncivil War, has a staple singer's freedom kind of spirit, and the lyrics are what she calls a testament to the black community.
1: We have always been able to make lemonade, and that's what we continue to do. And we just keep on going. No matter what gets thrown at us, we just keep on going. We gonna walk until we ride. Keep on walking till our shoes wear out. You know, until we reach salvation and you can hear us shout, we're going to walk until we ride. And that's what we've been doing and what we continue to do.
0: We'll go out with one more from Shamika and her band, recorded live at Jazz and Lincoln Center. This is Walk Until I Ride. Clouds.

0: Jazz Night in America is a production of WBGO, Jazz and Lincoln Center, and NPR Music. This week's episode was written and produced by Alex Arif. The music from Jazz and Lincoln Center was recorded by Rob McCumber. The music from Exit Zero Jazz Festival was recorded in partnership with WRTI by Tyler McClure and mixed by Corey Goldberg. Katie Simon is our senior producer. Thanks to Michael Klein at the Exit Zero Jazz Festival, John Hahn, and Will Kimbrough. I'm Christian McBride.
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0: My goodness. Well, howdy, friends and neighbors, music lovers of planet Earth. Welcome, I love you too. Welcome once again to Mountain Stage, live performance radio from the Mountain State of West Virginia. I'm David Mayfield, standing in for Kathy Matea, and we are happy to be back in the Mid-Ohio Valley this week, coming to you from the People's Bank Theater in beautiful Marietta, Ohio. We are happy to be here and glad you could join us out there on the radio, and you'll be glad you tuned in, because later on, we're going to hear from the Catskills-based artist Hannah Cohen. Also in our next hour, a North Carolina-based artist specializing in country fried funk and soul will welcome Boulevards to the stage. And later in this hour, we'll hear from a homegrown group from right here in the River City. You can almost hear the riverboats when they play. Oyo is here. You like them. And in just a bit, we'll hear songs from Comic Book Cowboy, the latest project from Lyra Lynn, and we're happy to have her back with us. To start out the hour, we have Amy Milan, a singer and songwriter from Toronto's East End. That's right. You might know her from her work with the beloved Canadian band Stars and the indie collective Broken Social Scene. Her early solo work turned the dial to country-tinged folk, while her new record, I Went to Find You, her first solo album in more than 15 years, finds her looking back on life, love, and the people who shaped her view on those things, with her tender voice over soft rhythms, airy guitars, with lush synths and strings, making her Mountain Stage debut. Please welcome Amy Milan.
1: Thank you so much.

you so much. Thank you so much. This is a song from my newest record, I Went to Find You. If you do listen to the news, I'm going to send it out to you. Because every day is a new day with the news. It's called Wire Walks.

Thank you so much. What a beautiful audience. I love this. It's such a historical, beautiful thing to play radio, and this beautiful live band and all these bands playing tonight. It really just is such a, so my most favorite thing is to play public radio, and public radio has never been more important. So I grew up in Toronto. I live in Montreal now, but I grew up in Toronto, and I went right back into my past with this record, and it's about Cabbage Town, just being young and not having any idea what will happen. I still don't know, but I know what happened. Phew. Went way better than I thought.

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Or if you might be coming to one, just know this will be waiting for you. 'Cause it's coming.

0: 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Thank you. That was it.
1: Amy Milan, everybody. Amy was joined by Chris McCarron on the guitars and the bass and the keys and the spaceship noises. Amy's got a brand new album called I Went to Find You that's available now. Give it up one more time for Amy Milan. All right, folks, it's time to welcome our singer, Julie Adams, to do a song for you now. She'll be joined today, as always, by the mighty capable Mountain Stage Band. That's Ron Soule, the leader of the band, on acoustic guitar and harmonica. Bob Thompson at the piano. Michael Lipton and Ryan Kennedy on electric guitars. Steve Hill on the bass. And Ahmed Solomon is the man with the seat keeping the beat. Yeah. Julie's going to do a Moes Allison song for you now, called I Don't Worry About a Thing. And I don't worry about a thing whenever Julie's at the microphone. Give it up for Julie Adams.

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0: 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Our next guest is Lyra Lynn, a Nashville-based singer-songwriter and producer who started coming to Mountain Stage in 2012. Known for her haunting blend of Americana and noir pop, you may recognize her from HBO's True Detective, where she's not only appeared on screen, but co-wrote much of the show's dark, atmospheric soundtrack with T-Bone Burnett. She has shared stages with artists like John Paul White and Sheryl Crow. She has a brand new album out called Comic Book Cowboy. It perfectly showcases her cinematic sound and striking voice while exploring new sonic landscapes. Please welcome back to the Mountain Stage, Lyra Lynn.

Thank you. It's great to be back on Mountain Stage. This is my fourth time playing the show. Yeah. I guess I'm doing something good enough that they keep calling. Yeah, I've got a new record out. That was Cherry Tree from Comic Book Cowboy. And here's another one from Comic Book Cowboy called Let Her Go.

Let's hear it for the house band. Thank you guys so much for learning my songs and playing. I put out a record in 2020, which felt like a bit of a message in a bottle kind of record, because 2020. And the record was called, is still called, On My Own, which I titled after 2020. No, wait, I titled before 2020, not knowing what was coming. I made the record entirely on my own by choice before we were forced to not be with other people for a while. And then I had to be with just myself again for a while. The good news is I like myself more and more. Thanks. This song is called A Light Comes Through.

The music industry can be pretty bleak and challenging sometimes. All of the time, actually. But I love music. I love making music. I love listening to music. And I love performing. But it took a couple of years off just to sort of step back and figure out if I wanted to continue going and how it would look. And it was a strange time for me. But I wrote this song during that period. I didn't write many. And I thought, this is a really weird song. No one should ever hear this song. And I played it for my husband, who's also, we're partners in music as well, and he cried. He cries really easily, so it actually didn't mean anything. No, he doesn't actually, but I felt like, you know, this song makes me so uncomfortable. I should probably put it out. Yeah. It's called Laundry.

0: Thank you so much. There's a lot of great music coming. You're going to love it. Good night.
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1: 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Oyo! You'll hear a little bit of folk, bluegrass, honky-tonk, and rock. Their self-titled debut album was recorded live in an abandoned West Virginia church. And their follow-up, Another Round, carries the same live energy with a sense of joy and spontaneity that makes you feel like you're right there in the room. Well, you actually are right there in the room with them right now, making their Mountain Stage debut. Welcome, Marietta's own Oyo!

On behalf of Oyo, I would like to welcome everyone here to the People's Bank Theater and welcome Mountain Stage to our hometown. We might not be from this exact town, but we all live about a mile and a half from this stage. And that's true. And being that this is all about Ohio, we've decided to play a bunch of West Virginia tunes, starting with this one. And in a proper Ohio way, Midwestern half, anyway. This song is about Preston County, and it was initially written by a young man sitting in this audience today, Mr. Fred Salerno, about the love of his life, the lady probably sitting to his right. But Fred is not a songwriter, so we took that song, we rearranged all the words and all the melody, and made it this song. But we kept the idea and the spirit. And this is that song. Well, do you like to gamble, boy? Lay your money down. Them big waves are crashing

0: I think we got time to kill now.
1: Really appreciate him coming out on this Sunday evening with the supporting live music. We are thrilled to be here. We're going to play one more song for you, close out our set. This one's about West Virginia as well.

0: OYO, everybody. That's Aaron Martin, Cole Adair, Michael Bond, Bobby Rosenstock, Drew Tanner, and Joe Rickabosch. That's OYO. We'd like to say a special hello to you right now if you're listening over KGLT in Bozeman, Montana. And hello to our friends listening over WOUH in Chillicothe, Ohio. We're glad to have you listening, and we hope you can join us next week for an encore episode hosted by Connor Knighton, featuring Stephen Kellogg, Jill Sobule, Caleb Cottle and the Sweet Critters, Mindy Smith, and my favorite band, the David Mayfield Parade. I'm David Mayfield, sitting in for Kathy Matea, and you're listening to Mountain Stage, live performance radio from the Mountain State of West Virginia. 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

0: Well, howdy, music lovers of planet Earth. Welcome to the second hour of Mountain Stage. We're here at the People's Bank Theater in Marietta, Ohio. That's right. I'm David Mayfield, sitting in for Kathy Mattea, who mistakenly went to Charleston. If you're just joining us, you'll be very glad you did. Still to come, we'll hear from Hannah Cohen, whose new album, Earth Star Mountain, is out now. Our next guest is a dynamic performer and a true entertainer. The stage name is Boulevards, but the man behind the music is Jameel Rashad. Born and raised down in Raleigh, North Carolina, he channels old-school funk and soul with an almost punk rock energy. He's toured with artists like Rye and Orville Peck, and his latest album, Carolina Funk Barn Burner on Tobacco Road, is out now. It finds him leaning into his southern roots with syncopated bass lines, horns, and his infectious, joyful vocals. Making his mountain stage debut, give it up for Boulevards.
1: Boulevards, from Raleigh, North Carolina, you dig? 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

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Got one more song, y'all. 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

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And I'm gonna introduce you to these fellas back here, if you know what I'm saying, you dig. 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

Boulevards, everybody. The new album is Carolina Funk, Barn Burner on Tobacco Road. It's available from Normal Town and New West Records. And after that performance, I'd say there can't be a barn left standing on Tobacco Road. All the way from Raleigh, North Carolina, give it up again for Boulevards. All right, friends, now it's time for my favorite part of the show, when we roll the grand piano out into the spotlight and we feature our piano man, Smiling Bob Thompson. That's right. Bob's going to play, he's going to play a little Thelonious Monk for us tonight. This is a song called Ruby My Dear. Please welcome Bob Thompson.

0: Oh, that was pretty, Bob. You can find his music at colortones.com with Ruby My Dear by Thelonious Monk. That was Bob Thompson, everybody. 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
0: 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Hannah Cohen grew up in San Francisco as part of a family of artists. Her grandfather was a poet and her father a jazz drummer. She moved to New York at 17, where she built a vibrant creative life, from singing in legendary jazz clubs to posing for some of the city's most acclaimed visual artists. After releasing her first two albums, Child Bride and Pleasure Boy, she settled in the Catskills, where she made her latest record, Earth Star Mountain, a thoughtful collection of songs written among the forest and recorded in an aging barn. She's joined on that album by friends and collaborators like Sufjan Stevens and Clario. We're so glad she's here with us tonight. Please welcome, for the first time to the Mountain Stage, Hannah Cohen.
3: Thank you so much.

Thank you. So this next song is called Mountain, and I have a feeling that's why I was invited here to play tonight. I want to thank Mountain Stage for having us, and I'm going to sing my song Mountain.

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I want to quickly introduce my band before it's too late. This is Halsey Harkins on the keys. We got Sean Mullins, Moon Mullins, on the drums. We got Nuria Graham on the guitar and vocals, also Halsey on vocals. And Sam Evian, my producer, my partner, my studio mate, my partner in crime, my boo, Sam Evian.

Thank you. This song is called Earth Star, and it's named after the Earth Star mushroom, which you can find on the East Coast, and I found in the Catskills in my backyard. That's where I live in upstate New York.

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So I'm going to thank everybody for playing before us and loving music as much as we do, and thanks for having us. We have one more song.

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She has a beautiful new album out called Earth Star Mountain. Make sure you check that out. Give it up one more time for Hannah Cohen. And keep it going for Boulevards. And Amy Milan. Lyra Lynn. And Oyo. How about a round for you here in Marietta? You've been a wonderful audience. We love being here on the banks of the Ohio River. And a big thank you to everybody out there listening on the radio, because without you, well, there'd be no mountain stage, and that would make me sad. I hope you'll be back next week for an encore episode hosted by Connor Knighton with Stephen Kellogg, Jill Sobule, Caleb Cottle and the Sweet Critters, Mindy Smith, and the David Mayfield Parade. Mountain Stage is produced by Larry Gross and Adam Harris. Senior producer is Jeff Shirley. Associate producers are John Ingram and Mallory Richards. We're engineered by Patrick Stevens, Richie Collins, Jay Lipschitz, and Greg McGowan. Production assistance by Michael Lipton, Lance Schrader, Chris Mead, Don London, Kelly Lassiter, Jen Brown, Sam Porter, and Tony Patterson. 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Lodging is provided by the Marriott Town Center Hotel, centrally located for the business and pleasure traveler in downtown Charleston, West Virginia. Mountain Stage was founded by Andy Ridenour, Francis Fisher, and Larry Gross. Why don't you go out and hear some live music wherever you are, just as soon as you can? You've been listening to Mountain Stage, live performance radio from the Mountain State of West Virginia.

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How Insensitive. Royce Campbell playing the guitars. Yes, I said guitars. And with him, Keeter Betts on bass and Chuck Redd playing drums. It's from the album, A Tribute to Charlie Byrd. I'm Tony Mowat. Good to be with you. I hope you're relaxing with me, my friends. Gives me great pleasure to be able to know that I'm helping you enjoy this evening. Up next is John Pizzarelli with Johnny Frigo playing violin. This is called Do Nothing Till You Hear From Me.

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I Surrender, Dear is the title of that from the great jazz trio, and the leader being Hank Jones, so you know it's a great jazz trio. John Pizzarelli, before that, Do Nothing Till You Hear From Me, featuring Johnny Frigo on violin. It's from the album One Night With You. This is your jazz channel. I'm Tony Mowat, your host and companion. Thank you for joining me. If it's the first time, just settle back, relax, and I hope I make you relax and enjoy America's classical music. Art Blakey and the Jazz Messengers, next.

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1: 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Monday, the Groove Break with Daniel Long. Wednesday, the Soul Break with Wendy Wright. John Bomarito handles the Song Break on Tuesdays and Thursdays and the Roots Break on Friday. 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

Jacob Melchior and Bird of Beauty with Tadataka Uno playing piano. Before that, Houston Person featuring Stan Hope on piano and You Don't Know What Love Is. That is taken from In a Sentimental Mood. Great album on High Note. Starting off the set was Art Blakey, another Hall of Famer, Pittsburgh Jazz Society's Pittsburgh Jazz Hall of Fame, inducted many years ago in that, and it continues to live on. So good to be with you. I'm Tony Mowat. Up next, Larry Coryell with Kenny Drew Jr.

summer movie season is winding down. Is the movie news going to wind down too? Of course not. The film never stops rolling here. I'm Matt Hobson. 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

Hallelujah. I love her so. That was cooking. Ray Charles and Mill Jackson put this together. The album titled Soul Brothers, Soul Meeting. Hallelujah. I love her so. And some of the other artists you heard, Kenny Burrell on guitar, Percy Heath playing bass, Art Taylor on drums. Wow. Great sound. I'm Tony Mowat. Thank you for being there. I hope you're enjoying it. A lot of good jazz. And support jazz, my friends. It's so very important that you do that. Up next is Dragonfly. This one features Grover Washington Jr. playing soprano sax. And Jerry Mulligan, of course, on baritone. Dragonfly. It's from the album The Art of Jerry Mulligan, The Final Recordings.

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1: Let me go get down on y'all now. Tell you about some truth here.

And that's called Black and Blue, as done by Carmen McRae with Jack McDuff at the organ. And speaking of the organist, Joey DeFrancesco before that, and Just Squeeze Me. It's from the Big Mo album called All or Nothing at All. Jerry Mulligan's Dragonfly with Grover Washington Jr. getting us started here. And that is from The Art of Jerry Mulligan, the final recordings.

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0: Wes Montgomery and Polka Dots and Moonbeams. And with him, Tommy Flanagan, Percy Heath, Albert Heath, and it's on the album Incredible Jazz Guitar. John Basile before that, doing Line for Lions. And we also heard Carmen McRae doing Black and Blue with Jack McDuff. I'm Tony Mowat here with the best in jazz. Hope you're enjoying it, my friends. Let's continue right now with Joe Williams.
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Let's call it The Sun Will Shine Today. Patrick Williams and the orchestra featuring Eddie Daniels on clarinet. Joe Williams doing Too Marvelous for Words. That is taken from the soundtrack Midnight in the Garden of Good and Evil. You remember that? I'm Tony Moa. Let's conclude things here with Charlie Hayden. And this is called El Ciego, or The Blind.

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The Dave Rubeck Quartet from the classic release Time Out from 1959. Paul Desmond at the alto sax, Joe Morello drums, Eugene Wright on bass. Strange Meadowlark. Dave Rubeck at the piano. Well, hi there. I'm Scott Hanley. Delighted to share Sounds of Jazz with you here on the weekend. Turning to a recent release from Jackie Naylor. It's called Treasures of the Heart. And this is Love in Springtime. Jackie Naylor on Weekend Jazz.

0: 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It's time for the Soul Break with me, Wendy Wright. 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
1: Hi, I'm Jessica Webster, host of The In Crowd, inviting you to spend some time with me grooving on a Sunday afternoon. 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And the first Sunday of the month is always reserved for singers. So come hang out with me. 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

You and your smile behold a strange invitation. Somehow it seems we've shared our dreams.

That is the voice of Dinah Washington from a 1962 release called I Wanna Be Loved. The orchestra, the Quincy Jones Orchestra, with an arrangement there by Hal Mooney, and the tune Invitation, written by Bronislaw Caper and lyrics by Paul Francis Webster. Dinah Washington, here from a collection called Diva, but actually was on a Mercury release from 1962 called I Wanna Be Loved. Before that, Scott Hamilton on tenor sax from the release Remembering Billy, as in Billie Holiday, and the tune Laughing at Life. I'm Scott Hanley with Jazz on Your Weekend. The incredible jazz guitar of Wes Montgomery next. Here's Wes on guitar with Tommy Flanagan piano, Gone with the Wind.

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1: Next time on the Sunday Best, Sunday morning, no plans? There's a record for that. Breakfast sizzling in the pan? There's a song for that. Morning sun streaming through the blinds? Oh, have I got a solo for that. On the Sunday Best, we know what time it is, and we've got the music to prove it. 250,000 records at WEMU, and we're not afraid to use them. 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

Mike Jones, the pianist who often works with Penn Jillette of Penn and Teller in Las Vegas, here with his trio from 2016 on an album called Roaring, and the tune I'll See You in Cuba. They're with Katie Thoreau on bass and Matt Vitek on drums. Pianist Mike Jones, 2016 release. I'm Scott Hanley with Jazz on Your Weekend, turning next to trumpeter Taft Jordan, a 1960s date called Mood Indigo with Kenny Burrell on guitar. The tune is Lost in Meditation. Here's Taft Jordan.

Nancy Wilson on a song there co-written by Mel Torme, George Shearing at the piano on Born to Be Blue. Before that, Down by the Riverside, Charlie Hayden bass, Hank Jones piano. I'm Scott Hanley here with Jazz on our weekend with saxophonist Gene Ammons up next from the release Jug. Here's Old Man River, Gene Ammons on Weekend Jazz.

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Benny Carter, the alto saxophonist and also trumpeter and songwriter and longtime musical contractor during his long career. They're from a release called Songbook Volume 2. He also wrote a lot of songs. One of them there was Echo of My Dream. Diana Krall there on the vocal with Benny Carter, the alto sax. Well, hi there, I'm Scott Hanley. Delighted to share Sounds of Jazz with you here on the weekend. Turning to a recent one from drummer Joe Farnsworth called City of Sound. Joined by Kenny Barron at the piano, the tune is Ojos Cariñosos. Joe Farnsworth on Weekend Jazz.

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I'm John Bomarito. I'll be doing the show from noon to 2 on Fridays for the time being. 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Then handpicked blues, soul, and funk music from Wendy Wright from 1 to 4 on From Memphis to Motown. Starting at 4 p.m., our own Jeremy Baldwin's Roots Music Project explores roots and Americana music from 4 to 7 p.m. All here on your community NPR station, 89.1 WEMU.

trumpeter Johnny Summers from his album called Baker's Dozen and dedicated to a lot of tunes identified with trumpeter and vocalist Chet Baker. That was You'd Be So Nice to Come Home To. Johnny Summers at the trumpet. Before that, Kristen Korb at the bass and Kristen Korb at the vocal, a tune called Lifted from her new release called Sweet Dreams. Kristen Korb. I'm Scott Hanley here with Jazz on Your Weekend. Turning next to saxophonist Art Pepper. Back in the 1950s, he got together with what was the rhythm section at the time for trumpeter Miles Davis. The album is called, on Contemporary Records, Art Pepper Meets the Rhythm Section. And featuring Red Garland on piano, these are the Red Pepper Blues. At the alto sax, Art Pepper on Weekend Jazz.

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Kathy Cousins with Spring Is Where You Are. You're listening to Sounds of Jazz on the Weekend. I'm Scott Hanley here. Bennett Wood up next on tenor sax from his release Space in Time. Here's For All We Know, Bennett Wood.

The distinctive piano stylings there of Gene Harris and Don't Be That Way from the release Listen Here. Ronish Tay joining on guitar. Gene Harris at the piano. I'm Scott Hanley here with Jazz on Our Weekend with Art Blakey and his quintet from A Night at Birdland, Horace Silver piano, Lou Donaldson alto sax, Clifford Brown at the trumpet. Now's the time.

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vocalist Greta Angel from her 2019 release called In Any Key, and there Do Nothing Till You Hear From Me, Greta Angel. I'm Scott Hanley here with Jazz on Her Weekend, turning now to her 1954-1955 recordings put out by the PolyGram record label back in the late 80s on a CD called Compact Jazz, back when CDs were a really new thing, and we got this nice recording of Misty. 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

That's Diane Marino, and You Don't Know What Love Is. She at the piano and on vocal on this new release, Romance in the Dark. Rusty Jessup, tenor sax. Before that, Owen Broder on alto sax, an album dedicated to the great Johnny Hodges called Hodges Front and Center Volume 1, and the tune Digits from Owen Broder. These are Sounds of Jazz on the Weekend. I'm Scott Hanley, and here, a great radio host and a great pianist, Marion McPartland, for, of course, decades, the host of her show, Marion McPartland's Piano Jazz. Years before that, in the 1950s, she was the house pianist, the house trio, for the Hickory House, a club in New York City, and had a lot of great members in the rhythm section, including drummer Joe Morello, before he went on the road with the Dave Brubeck Quartet, and bassist Bill Crow. This album is called Hickory House Trio Reprise, and the tune is Symphony. Marion McPartland on Weekend Jazz.

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8: 'Cause it's just like trouble won't go away. Just double all the struggle, 'cause it's trouble that just won't go away.

The Rodham Schwartz Organ Big Band, they're doing Trouble Just Won't Go Away. Joining Rodham Schwartz at the organ was Gene G on tenor sax. Scott Hanley with Jazz on our weekend with JT Venata up next on trombone on the sunny side of the street.

Josie Falbo on the vocal of Tis Autumn. At the piano there, that was Jeremy Kahn. Before that, Eric Johnson on guitar and Minor Madness from his release a few years back called Makin' Whoopee. Eric Johnson. Up next, saxophonist Dennis Solis and pianist B.G. Adair and Exactly Like You.

0: summer movie season is winding down. Is the movie news going to wind down too? Of course not. The film never stops rolling here. I'm Matt Hobson. 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

Luke Selleck, bass, Andrew Renfro, guitar, and We've Only Just Begun. Their new release is called Aberdeen Blues. They both went to Juilliard and still make music together years later today. I'm Scott Hanley here with Jazz on our weekend, turning now to the Duke Ellington songbook as done by Ella Fitzgerald from a collection called Daydream. This is All Too Soon. The sounds of Duke from Ella Fitzgerald.

0: 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I'm Rebecca Warren. 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
1: 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At 1 p.m., Daniel Long focuses on the 50s and 60s jazz on the Grooveyard. 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Then get on Joe Tavoni's Big City Blues Cruise at 5 p.m. More information about the Sunday lineup is under the Programs tab at WEMU.org.

Hampton Hawes at the piano and the tune The Champ from a release that's actually a CD compiling sounds from about three different albums for the contemporary record label called On Contemporary. Hampton Hawes at the piano. Before that, Stan Getz did Of the I Sing from the musical Of the I Sing, which won a Pulitzer Prize in the early 1930s for George Gershwin and George Kaufman and Maury Ricekind. It was about a political party running a presidential campaign on the platform of love. I'm Scott Hanley here with Jazz on our weekend with sounds up next from Lester Young on tenor sax, Oscar Peterson piano, and the beautiful Hoagy Carmichael tune, Stardust. Lester and Oscar on Weekend Jazz.

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Drummer Peter Kogan leading a sextet from this release called Just Before Midnight a few years ago, and they're the Cedar Walton tune, Hindsight. Peter Kogan from his release, Just Before Midnight. I'm Scott Hanley with Jazz on Our Weekend with Ann and Mark Burnell up next. She on the vocal, he on the piano of A Sunday Kind of Love. Ann and Mark Burnell.

Saxophonist Corey Weeds from the release Live at Frankie's Jazz Club, Terrell Stafford trumpet, Harold Mayburn piano, and that was Tolipso from Corey Weeds. These are Sounds of Jazz on our weekend. The Very Tall Band up next from their release What Up, Oscar Peterson piano, Milt Jackson vibes, Ray Brown at the bass, and Soft Winds.

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saxophonist and sometimes clarinetist with the Ellington band Jimmy Hamilton. They're doing Definite Difference from his release Can't Help Swingin'. Jimmy Hamilton later retired to the island of St. Thomas, where he continued to make a lot of music there, too. Tommy Flanagan at the piano, Jimmy Hamilton on tenor sax. Definite Difference. I'm Scott Hanley with Jazz on Your Weekend. Sounds up next from Larry Goldings at the piano, John Snyder on trumpet, and Chinwag, their new release together. This is Hesitation Blues, Larry Goldings and John Snyder.

0: 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I helped start the Tiny Desk concert series, and I spend a lot of time listening to music for NPR. 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
2: I'm Ira Glass. 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

The band Jazz Sabbath, actually led by Adam Wakeman, who is the son of keyboard artist Rick Wakeman, if you remember from the band Yes from years ago. Well, Adam Wakeman has this fictional group called Jazz Sabbath, with a fictional character named Mike Milton Keynes heading it up, and has done a number of projects with that group. This latest one, called the 1968 Tapes, had the tune there, Electric Funeral. Now, Adam Wakeman also has worked with Black Sabbath and Ozzy Osbourne and others. Randy Waldman before that, along with Take Six, doing the Spider-Man theme from the Randy Waldman Project Superheroes from a few years back, with Chris Potter featured there on tenor sax. These are Sounds of Jazz on the Weekend. I'm Scott Hanley, and here is pianist Michael Weiss from his recent release called Homage. And from it, here is I'll Remember April, Michael Weiss, on Weekend Jazz.

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Vocalist Jackie Ryan from her project This Heart of Mine with saxophonist Ernie Watts on the tune Make It Last. Jackie Ryan. I'm Scott Hanley here with Jazz on our weekend with Vince Guaraldi and Bola Sette from their recording they did back together in the 1960s here with El Matador. Vince Guaraldi piano, Bola Sette guitar.

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1: I'm hip. I'm no square. I'm alert. I'm awake. I'm aware.

Diego Orcola on trumpet, Paquita de Rivera on alto sax and clarinet, and that was the Libertango. Before that, Dave Frischberg at the piano and on vocal, and he wrote that tune too, I'm Hip. Sounds of Jazz continue here, the Jazz Dance Suites of saxophonist Charles McPherson. Here's The Gospel Truth.

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Bob Alberti at the piano, his quartet from the release Everything I Love. Harry Allen on tenor sax, the tune Speak Low. The Bob Alberti Quartet. I'm Scott Hanley here with Jazz on Your Weekend. We just recently celebrated the 80th birthday of Monty Alexander and observed the invasion of D-Day during World War II. They were on the same day. Monty Alexander recorded an album kind of recognizing all of that together and called it D-Day. And from it here is the Charlie Chaplin composed tune, Smile.

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Milt Jackson Vibes, Coleman Hawkins tenor sax from the release Bean Bags. Now, Milt Jackson's nickname was Bags. Coleman Hawkins' nickname, one of them, was Bean. And there they are on Bean Bags. Adding in Kenny Burrell on guitar with Close Your Eyes. Before that, Billie Holiday and the vocal of Easy Living from the recording Diva with the Bob Haggart Orchestra. These are Sounds of Jazz on the Weekend. I'm Scott Hanley, turning to Jerry Mulligan on baritone sax, Ted Rosenthal piano here with My Funny Valentine.

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A tune sung by Clint Eastwood in the movie version of Paint Your Wagon from the Broadway show and movie musical Paint Your Wagon. That was trumpeter Chet Baker doing I Talk to the Trees. These are Sounds of Jazz on the Weekend. I'm Scott Hanley. New release up next from Nancy Erickson Lamont called Through the Passages. Here with Josh Nelson on piano. The tune is Rainy Season Love Affair. Nancy Erickson Lamont.

Prelude to a Kiss, Horace Parlan at the piano from his release On the Spur of the Moment. Horace Parlan. Trumpeter John Bailey joins us next, recent release called Time Bandits, George Cables on piano. This is the Groove Samba.

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1: And this is your community NPR station, 89.1 WEMU. I'm John Stockwell. Good morning. Happy weekend. Happy Saturday. Hoping things are going great for you. Might have a little rain this weekend, but I don't think anything too scary. Looking at area freeways right now, nothing major to report in Washtenaw County. A chance of rain today. The high is going to be up to 82. Showers and thunderstorms overnight, low 69. Then a chance of thunderstorms tomorrow with a high of 84. Right now, Ann Arbor 68. Ypsilanti is 68. And guess what? Whitmore Lake is 68 at 818.
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3: I'm Windsor Johnston with these headlines. President Trump says he plans to declare the Strait of Hormuz a U.S. territory after the war with Iran. He also claims the U.S. now controls which ships are allowed through the waterway. Tehran says the strait will remain under its control. Tropical storm Lala is expected to strengthen into a hurricane as it approaches Hawaii's Big Island. Forecasters are warning of damaging winds and massive flooding. At least 38 people are dead after a powerful earthquake struck off the coast of eastern Indonesia today. The quake toppled buildings and triggered landslides. Rescue crews are searching through the rubble for survivors. I'm Windsor Johnston, NPR News in Washington.

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5: And this is your community NPR station, 89.1 WEMU. I'm John Stockwell. Good morning. Happy Saturday. Happy weekend. I'm glad you're here. A chance of rain today. High 82, showers and thunderstorms overnight. Low 69, a chance of thunderstorms tomorrow. And the high's going to be up to 84 right now. Ann Arbor 68, Ypsilanti 70, and Brighton is 68. The time, 9:19.
6: I'm Windsor Johnston with these headlines. Iran is rejecting President Trump's suggestion that the Strait of Hormuz could soon become a U.S. territory. Trump says the United States now controls which ships are allowed through the critical oil route. A hurricane warning is in effect for Hawaii's Big Island as Tropical Storm Lala approaches. The storm is expected to reach hurricane strength later today. Forecasters are warning of strong winds, flash flooding, and mudslides. Rescue operations are underway in Indonesia after a powerful earthquake killed at least 38 people. Six others were injured and two remain missing after a landslide. Aftershocks are complicating the search through collapsed buildings. I'm Windsor Johnston, NPR News in Washington.

0: This is your community NPR station, 89.1 WEMU. I'm John Stockwell. Good morning. Hey, coming up at 11 o'clock, gather the whole family around the radio and put on your thinking caps. It's going to be Wait, Don't Tell Me. It's always a good show. A chance of rain today. High 82, showers and thunderstorms overnight. Low 69, a chance of thunderstorms tomorrow, and a high of 84. Checking the big temperature board in front of me right now. Ann Arbor 70, Ypsilanti 70, Saline is 72 at 10:05.
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4: It's This American Life, Act 1, Last Shift. The label being assigned in this first story is temporary. It's a label that can feel meaningful and definitive. You know the thing will end, whatever it is. But temporary is also a flexible term. Your life on Earth is temporary, but it can go on for 100 years. The temporary label plays an important role in the U.S. immigration system, for something called Temporary Protected Status, TPS. TPS is a status given to a country all at once. It allows eligible people from that country to live and legally work in the U.S. if their home country has become unsafe or unstable, for instance, because of war or disaster. And if war or disaster goes on, TPS can be extended. For some countries, it's been extended for more than 25 years. Wars can last a long time. A 30-second earthquake can cause damage that takes years to recover from. Last week, the Trump administration succeeded in ending TPS for people from Haiti. A judge removed the last roadblock. It affected a huge number of people, more than 300,000 Haitians. Many have been here in jobs and lives far longer than anyone would consider temporary. So, 300,000 people were facing an end all at once. Anna Jaffe Walt spent time last week with one of them at her job, a woman named Marie. And no one, including Marie, knew which day would be her very last on the job. Here's Anna.
5: I had heard about Marie before I showed up at the nursing home in Boston. Her boss told me he was losing his best CNA, the pride of the building, he said. A CNA is a certified nursing assistant. Families love Marie, he told me. When I walked in, the senior nurse leader, Florinette, walked me up to the second floor, pointing out details and people along the way. And she pointed to a room and said, "The woman staying in this room refused to be moved from her chair to the bed by anyone but Marie."
6: If Marie is not here, we have to make sure that we go and tell her why Marie is not here.
5: Yeah. Why did you?
6: Because she's used to Marie. She's used to her, and Marie treats her with respect. So she really is an exemplary CNA. I've worked with many CNAs. I know everyone. This is Marie.
5: Oh, hello.
7: How you doing?
5: I've heard so much about you.
7: Oh, really?
6: Well, this is another Marie.
5: Okay.
6: Yes. This is another Marie.
5: Got it. Apparently, there are a lot of Maries in this building. Marie Jolette, Marie Claire, Marie France. I ask Florinette, how much of the staff here is Haitian? And she says, oh, we all are, except for, and she scans the floor, her.
6: She's not Haitian, but I think I see 3 CNAs already, and all 3 of them are Haitian.
5: And then, a small woman in glasses, gold hoops, ponytail, and pink scrubs walks purposefully down the hall toward us.
6: Hannah, here is your Marie.
7: Nice to meet you.
5: So nice to meet you. Yeah. I've heard so much about you already before even meeting you.
7: Okay. Okay. I'm here a long time.
5: How long have you been here?
7: 12 years.
5: Do you know that you have a reputation here as being one of the best?
7: Yes, I know.
5: But Marie is not particularly interested in talking about this or dwelling on her talents. Marie's not a dweller. For a person who's a star, she's the opposite of flashy. She's focused, quiet, exceedingly polite, but I'm asking questions and I can tell she's distracted. glancing at the rooms behind me where her residents are.
7: I have somebody in the bathroom for now. I cannot stay
8: okay,
7: for
8: so I'll
7: too
8: set
7: long.
8: Up. Okay.
7: Thank you.
8: Thanks.
7: Thank you for coming.
5: Oh, I'm so glad to be here. From there, Marie is in motion, and she invites me to follow her from one resident to the next.
7: I'm coming.
5: In and out of bathrooms and linen closets, between bedsides, humming evangelical hymns to herself as she changes sheets. And cleans up messes. I thought we were going to talk about this huge change that was about to happen in Marie's life, about what is likely her last week on this job. But actually, it seems like I'm going to watch her do her last week on the job. And the other nurses and CNAs are watching me and my microphone and asking each other, what's she doing? She's following Marie? Why? Because she's good at her job? And then they want to talk and add on, saying, I can also tell you how good Marie is at her job.
6: She never say no. She always be there for everybody.
9: She's just really special.
10: She knows all their little quirks and, you know, she'll be training someone and say, you know, they like a sock on their left foot but not on their right. And, you know, she remembers all those things that you don't have to remember to do your job. She's great. So.
5: And do you know what's happening with Marie this week, at the end of this week?
10: I do not know.
5: I get out of the conversation awkwardly and have a couple more moments just like this where I gather, bit by bit, that nobody here knows the major thing that is happening in Marie's life. Marie has invited me here knowing I'm doing a story about people on TPS, about her job ending. But the people she works with don't know her job is ending or that she's on TPS. Even though most people who work here are Haitian, some of them are on TPS, like Marie is, but most aren't. A woman on staff named Nancy told me we give each other privacy.
11: We don't ask questions directly because we don't know who have it, who doesn't have it, and things like that, you know?
5: Yeah.
11: So we just stay, talks as a group.
5: Nancy said the day that the Supreme Court allowed the Trump administration to end TPS for Haitians, the staff got together at the end of the day and talked about how sad it was that TPS was ending, how scared people were. She said Marie, in particular, was very sympathetic in those conversations toward our other coworkers who have TPS. But Nancy clearly did not know Marie is one of those coworkers.
11: You know, and she was feeling for everybody else. Everybody was talking about it.
5: Mm-hmm.
11: Especially Marie, because she's very caring like that for everybody.
5: How's it going?
12: Good.
5: Yeah? I catch Marie coming out of a room and pull her aside for a minute. And your coworkers have been asking what I'm doing. And I've been saying I'm following you. Mm-hmm. And nobody seems to know about TPS and that stuff. Do you want me not? I have not said anything.
12: No.
5: You haven't talked to people here about it?
12: No, I don't want to talk to them about it.
5: Okay. Can I ask why?
12: I just don't want to.
5: Yeah. Okay.
12: If something happens, I cannot come, I will tell them, but for now, no.
5: Yeah. If something happens, you would tell them on that day. Is that what you mean?
12: Yeah.
5: Okay.
12: I'm not gonna, after 12 years, I'm not gonna just disappear. No, I will tell them. But for now, no, I don't tell them anything. They don't know anything about me.
5: I learned, the more I talked to more people, that this silence is common. There were so many people on TPS moving through their workdays in restaurants, airports, schools, quietly knowing it could end at any moment and not telling anyone. Over 300,000 Haitians on TPS. That is so many people. As immigration statuses go, temporary protective status strikes me as a very strange one. It's not an employment visa where there can be a path to a more permanent status like a green card. TPS offers no path. It leads nowhere. You can have it for years. You can have it for decades. It can be terminated at any time. The executive branch has discretion to offer TPS and discretion to take it away. With other immigration statuses, there's a process. There are steps to take and a system for appeals. TPS is more like a gift from the king, just a thumbs up, thumbs down kind of system. Haiti is arguably more dangerous than it was in 2011 when Marie was granted TPS. But President Obama was into TPS for Haitians back then, and President Trump today is not. So it's like a vibes-based immigration status? When I asked Marie how she was thinking about TPS, she'd just shrug. What's there to say? What can I do? She told me in Creole through an interpreter.
12: I understand the danger that is pending, but I don't have anything else to do.
5: I understand the danger that's hanging, but there's nothing else I can do. She doesn't have a lot more to say about that. And maybe there just isn't a lot more to say. So how was this going to go, the actual end? For weeks, it was unclear when exactly the TPS termination for Haitians would go into effect, like what day. And employers were constantly refreshing government websites and checking the news to try to figure out when to tell their employees they couldn't come back. And how should they do it? Marie's boss, Colin, told me he was trying to figure out what was the least disruptive, least public way to do this that would protect his employees' privacy. Should he just take them off the schedule, put them on PTO and tell everyone they're on vacation and then they just won't come back? Should he do that now? Should he wait? The deadlines kept changing. TPS was ending on Friday. Then it seemed like maybe it was Monday. But at the end of the day on Monday, I called him and it seemed like maybe it wasn't Monday.
8: I have no idea. I have no idea what's going on right now. I've heard nothing. It feels like, yeah, today is the date, but I'm not getting anything from, you know, a government source or that says absolutely it's the date.
5: Is there someone to reach out to?
8: I can't answer that question without being sarcastic. I mean, I don't know that there is somebody.
5: Tuesday, I walked into the nursing home at 2:45. I saw Colin on my way into the building, sitting at his desk on the first floor by the entrance, buttoned down, large beard. He's 40 years old. I tell Colin I talked to Marie and said I'd be here today for the start of her shift at 3. And he said,
13: I did meet with HR today, and we have made a company-wide decision that at this point we are going to take anyone affected by TPS off the schedule. The lack of guidance, we feel like we have to remove them from the schedule.
5: Wow, okay. So is she working today?
13: She's working today. She's working today.
5: Did she know that?
13: I have not talked to her yet, no. I'm waiting for Marie to come in. I'll let her get settled, and I'll have a conversation with her probably around 4 or 5 o'clock.
5: How come you wouldn't just tell her when she gets here?
13: I don't think it's right to kind of grab somebody walking through the door. Hey, you're walking through the door. I want to let her settle and kind of have her normal chain, and then I'll kind of sit down and have a conversation with her when we both have time and space to do it. But I do want to have a face-to-face conversation.
5: Meanwhile, Marie is already here. She's upstairs. She came in through a different door. Her coworkers are greeting her as she sets up.
14: Hi, beauty. How are you?
15: I'm okay, baby.
5: She's in lavender scrubs and a gold and silver head wrap, arranging her cart for her shift. Marie doesn't just grab one of the pre-stocked carts.
15: I like to fix my car. I have to fix it.
5: You have to do it yourself?
15: Yeah. I know. I put towels, pad, sheet, gown, pillowcase, face gloves.
5: All of a sudden, everything Marie is doing becomes the last time she will do it. Counting the blankets and stacking them neatly on the middle shelf. Fitted sheets, diapers, and cream go on the top shelf. Pushing her cart to room 101 as the morning shift heads out.
15: Okay.
14: Bye, Albert.
15: Yeah.
14: Bye, Marie.
15: Hi, see you tomorrow, Mom. Drive safe home.
14: Thank you.
5: Checking on each resident.
16: Hi, Marie.
15: Hi, how are you?
16: I didn't see you yesterday.
15: It was my day off.
16: Oh. Yeah. I like your silver.
17: Thank you.
16: Pretty. You got to watch out the sun.
17: Yeah.
16: Put the sunglasses on.
17: Yeah.
5: Next door, room 100 is full of visitors. Marie maneuvers quietly around the family, arranging sheets, wiping surfaces, filling water cups. This job is a series of endless small gestures. It's delicate, it's close, difficult work. Marie is both productive and invisible. She preps a bath and then gently guides the family on how they can be helpful as she washes and changes their 94-year-old mother.
17: No, not that.
18: Ay,
17: Mama, mama.
18: Mama, tranquila.
17: Mama, we're just helping you, okay?
5: Marie is on her way out of room 100, arms full of dirty linens, when Colin enters the hallway to her unit. He walks toward her.
19: Hey, Marie.
17: Yeah, how are you? Good.
5: But then keeps going. He walks right by her. It looks like he made a last-minute calculation that this is not the time. Marie rolls a cart of soiled linens to the next room, pulls up next to a coworker and whispers to her, asks her where another CNA is today. Marie says, did she call out? The coworker says, yes. I think it's about the TPS thing. They closed it.
17: Who calls the TPS?
5: Marie says, that's what I heard. Then a call button lights up. She heads toward it, back down the hall.
17: You okay? Need to be changed? Okay.
5: Then she's on her way out of that room, and I interrupt. And I ask, have you checked in with Colin?
17: He told me anything happened, he will call me. He saw me when he came here earlier. Uh-huh. But we did not talk.
5: Okay. Mm-hmm. And you haven't asked? You haven't asked him anything?
17: No. I don't want to embarrass him.
5: Why would it be embarrassing for him?
17: Because he doesn't like me to leave.
5: He doesn't want you to leave.
17: Yeah.
5: Yeah.
17: Yeah. He's not happy to see me leave.
5: Okay.
17: Mm-hmm. I'm not going to ask him anything.
5: Next to us, a man in the hallway with bright yellow socks has been using his long legs to drag his wheelchair back and forth, saying, I don't know, I don't know, I don't know. And a nurse leans close to Marie and says, could you help my friend with the catheter?
17: For the catheter?
20: Yeah.
17: Yeah. Come. Come, Pop.
5: Colin comes by again, glances in the rooms, but Marie's in the bathroom.
17: Oh, pull the pants down.
5: She empties the catheter. As this is happening, Colin does a lap. Marie pushes the man back into the hallway and Colin spots her coming out of the room. But the man with the yellow socks is agitated and pointing at his pants. He wants Marie to change his pants, too.
17: Oh, you want two other pants? Come.
5: So they're back into the room.
17: Okay, stand up, Papa. Take your time. No, don't slide.
5: Colin disappears back downstairs. How do you end a 12-year career without interrupting, without disruption, without anyone noticing? Colin is looking for an opening to do this quietly, but there is not one. This is a person who is busy and needed. CNAs are hard to find and hard to keep all over the country. The average time people stay in these jobs is 2 years. And here's Marie. Her boss doesn't want her to leave, and she doesn't want to leave. He doesn't want to embarrass her, and she doesn't want to embarrass him. This is not the version of removing people that we've seen so much of in the last year and a half. It's not people grabbed in public, pulled out of cars in dramatic, sometimes violent videos. This is a silent play being performed in workplaces across the country. the quietest ending everyone involved can possibly pull off. By 5:30 p.m., when the dinner trays arrive, Marie is moving between residents, arranging bedside tables, delivering food trays. A visitor tells her, "We're going to head out now. My grandma's alone. Keep an eye."
17: You're leaving?
18: Yeah. Is that
17: okay? Yeah.
18: She'll be there by herself.
17: Okay.
18: All right. Thank you.
17: Okay. No problem. Bye. I will take care.
18: Okay.
17: Okay. Bye.
5: Marie reassures her, then spots a man who's come to have dinner with his wife. Okay. Marie finds a folding chair, places it behind him without saying anything, and keeps walking. Meanwhile,

0: talking to some guy about printers, I think. At 6 p.m., Colin just walks straight to Marie's unit and scans the area. He sees her carrying empty dinner trays. He says quietly, "Hey, Marie, you got a minute?" "Sure," she says. She places the trays down and follows him down the hall. They go into a room with an interpreter. It takes 7 minutes. Colin doesn't want me to record, and when Marie comes out, I don't turn the recorder back on. She says to me, "Well, they're taking me off the schedule. For now, until he has more information. This is maybe the end." I tell her I'm sorry. She says, "They said I can go home now or finish my shift. It's up to me. I have the choice." And then Marie does something I have not yet seen her do. She talks about how good she is at this job. She says, "When I started here in 2014, my salary was very low. Every year, they saw the way I'm working and the work I've done, and every year they gave me more. Right now, I won't tell you how much I make, but it's double where I started." I tell her, "I'm sure you deserve it." She gets choked up and says, "Thank you." Then she says she's decided to finish her shift and she should get back to it. She stands up and walks back down the hall.
1: Hannah Jaffe Walt is a producer on our show. Coming up, a comedian walks into a bar and walks out with a medical mystery. That's in a minute from Chicago Public Radio when our program continues.
2: 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This is John Stockwell. Good morning. It's Saturday. It's the weekend. We made it. Glad you're here. It's always great to hang out with you on the weekend. Looks like we might have some rain today, but looking at the air quality monitor right now, the air quality is good. It's at 42, so that's really good after what happened a few weeks ago. Checking freeways in Washtenaw County, looking at the traffic board, just some construction here and there, but no major incidents to report to slow you down. A chance of rain today at a high of 82. Showers and thunderstorms overnight, low 69. A chance of thunderstorms tomorrow, high 84. Mostly sunny on Monday. Start of the work week, the high is going to be 82. Right now, Ann Arbor 70, Ypsilanti 72, and Manchester is 72, and the time is 10:28.
1: It's This American Life. I'm Tobin Lowe, sitting in for Ira Glass. Today's show, Label Maker, a show all about the power of labels. We're at Act 2 of our show. Act 2, Diagnose Me Maybe. So the whole reason I've been thinking about labels lately is because of this next story we're doing today. It's about Janet McNamara, very funny comedian, who had this odd thing happen to her 15 years ago when she was first getting started. What happened was, this one night, she's performing at a comedy club in Boston, where she's proudly from. I think all Irish Catholics are. Anyway, she gets off stage, goes to the green room, when the owner of the club stops her.
3: He just kind of said, like, out of curiosity, what's that thing when you look up in the air and you dart your eyes? And I do this thing, I have really bad memory recall, so on I look up in the air a lot when I can't think of a word or I can't think of what I'm going to say next. And I said, that's what I do when I'm thinking. And he said, have you ever been tested for autism? And I said, no, I've never considered that I'm autistic before. Literally, nobody has ever said it to me before.
1: And where was this comedy club?
3: It was called Dick Doherty's Comedy Vault. And this guy, Dick Doherty, he's the first person who asked me if I was autistic.
1: It was the namesake of the club.
3: Yeah. He named a club after himself. Yes, correct.
1: Janet kind of brushed it off, thought it was sort of funny. And she is a comedian, so she started getting on stage around Boston, telling the story about this guy asking this question out of nowhere. It got laughs. But also, after the show, people would come up to her and say, hey,
3: I'm autistic, just to let you know, you're also autistic.
1: They would say it that bluntly.
3: Yeah.
1: And how would that feel? How would you react?
3: I would say, I don't think I am,

0: Janet says, as a kid growing up in the 90s, she'd been tested many times for learning disabilities, for anxiety. Never once did any of those medical professionals say the word autistic. When she talked about it with her family, her friends, they'd say, yeah, it's a little weird that you get your hair cut in slow increments so no one says, hey, you got a haircut. But mainly, they said,
1: you're not autistic, you're from Boston. Like.
0: But the fact that people kept saying it to her after shows, it raised a curiosity. She thought, it's probably nothing, but what's the harm in asking my psychiatrist if he thinks it's possible? Here's Janet talking on stage about what this all led to.
2: It was when Asperger's was still a thing. Yeah, it's not a thing anymore. Now they call it the autism spectrum. Yeah, they unnamed it. He was a Nazi. Asperger's was a Nazi. Yeah, read a book. I remember I took the test, and the guy, he just looked up from his notebook, and he goes, well, people with Asperger's generally have above average IQs. So. I'm not smart enough to be mildly autistic. Is what that doctor told me.
0: This, again, was her actual psychiatrist. Janet decided to let it go, partly because this was back in the 2010s. And the idea of an adult getting tested for autism, it just wasn't in the air the same way it is now. She thought, okay, that's it. No need to keep pushing for a test. So for years, autism was just a funny bit on stage, part of her stand-up. But off stage, Janet had a day job. And what was happening there would turn out to be not so funny. Offstage, Janet had found what she thought was the perfect job. She was an accountant, worked her way into it after being a bookkeeper for a plumbing company right out of college. She liked accounting because she was essentially a problem solver, looked at ledgers, Excel spreadsheets, pointed out where there were errors. And her boss loved her because Janet got her job done quickly and efficiently. No small talk, no bull. She even got raises regularly. That is, until one day, she got a new boss, one who liked small talk, wanted more group meetings, more socializing amongst coworkers. Early on, this new boss asked Janet to meet one-on-one so they could get to know each other.
1: And she said, you know, I have two kids, I enjoy hiking. And then she turned around and showed me her two kids with a... She turned around and picked up a framed picture of her two kids and went to hand it to me. And I just said I could see that from here. When I walked into her office, I saw the pictures of her kids. I immediately knew when I walked into her office, she has two kids. They're about 12 years old. The boy's older than the girl. Okay, cool. I know all this information.
0: I know this. I got it.
1: And then she just tells me verbally and then hands me the picture. And I'm like, I already know this. Like, why are we talking about this? You have a picture. That's why you have a picture on your desk, is so that people don't start asking you if you have kids because there's a picture on your desk.
0: Janet talks in her act about how things started to sour for her in the workplace.
2: I was having a hard time at work at the time. I was having a hard time at work because of my personality. Yeah, they said I was rude at work. Yeah, they said I had bad tone. They said I had bad tone in my emails. I was like, how could you have bad tone in an email? I wasn't singing. I was like, you people need to relax. I told my boss to relax during a performance improvement plan.
0: And even though she joked about it on stage, it was serious. It seemed like she might lose her job. And what made it so difficult was that it felt like she wasn't being asked to improve her work. She was always good at that part. It was like she was being asked to change her personality, her fundamental way of being, which, how do you even go about fixing that? She became so anxious and stressed about it, she took medical leave for a while, hoping she could figure out a solution. And then she went to talk to a doctor about what that might look like. Like a more private desk away from the chatter of the office, the ability to sit out those meetings with large groups of people. She asked the doctor if he could help her ask for these accommodations, and he said, "Those sound like what you'd ask for if you were autistic." Again, that label. Janet decided to look into a diagnosis again, this time because the need had become dire. Janet goes for her first official autism test, which this time was an actual real deal test. Testing for autism, by the way, is complex because there's no blood test. Instead, there are usually multiple sessions during which the tester is looking at social interactions, sensory issues, repetitive behaviors, or fixated interests. And then they take all of this into account to assign a diagnosis, which is what Janet went through this time.
1: I don't know if anybody's ever had one. It's like this whole thing. It's like a three-day thing. You like look at pictures of people and they're like, they look happy. They look sad. And they sensory, and I was perfect. I had everything perfect. And I didn't get the diagnosis. Like I said, I didn't get it. And he knew I wanted it too. I didn't get it. And I'll tell you what happened. At the end of the day, the guy, he just came back. And he just looked at me right in the eye. Which I did not care for. I swear, he just looks at me right in the eye and he goes, "You are so close." I swear to God, he goes, "You're so close. You just didn't quite hit all the criteria." And the criteria I didn't hit, the only reason why I'm not autistic, according to him, is because the tags in my shirts don't bother me. Yeah, I don't have sensory issues. I was pissed. I was all ready to go back to work and be like, "Hey, I don't have to look at you." It's not that I'm rude. It's that I don't understand. It turns out I'm just rude. You can tell that I'm rude because the tags in my shirts don't bother me. And that's the difference between rude and autistic. It definitely felt like I had no choice but to change. It felt like I had no choice but to start playing the game, which is talking about the weather and saying hi to people. And I did like start learning people's kids' names.
0: How long do you feel like you were able to keep that up at that job specifically?
1: Like 3 months. My brain just wasn't, it's so hard to describe it. It's probably what dementia feels like in that, you know, this isn't hard, but your brain just can't do it. Like, I just couldn't function.
0: Janet cycled through several corporate jobs after that. She said she'd do well, but then hit a wall as the demands of interacting and socializing would increase. She'd have to quit or face being fired. That's the cycle Janet's been in for the last decade. Trying to avoid situations in everyday life that would make her uncomfortable, but then when they do happen, talking about them on stage for laughs, and how she still can't get a diagnosis. So she's just kind of been toughing it out. Until recently, when she had an experience that flipped her thinking about everything. She took a kid to the movies, a kid she was babysitting, a kid she knew well, and at the movies, this kid started to cuddle with her, as little kids do.
1: And it was so uncomfortable to me that she was stroking my arm, but I also understood that it was a little kid and that you can't just tell a little kid to like I understood that it was like her way of showing affection, and I just felt so stuck and I started like crying.
0: Because you had to deal with it. It was your problem to deal with.
1: I felt like I'm the adult. I just need to like take this.
0: Janet went from discomfort to just being flat out mad at herself.
1: How awful can you are you as like a person if you just want to say to a little kid, like, stop touching me, like, stop cuddling with me, stop showing me affection. Like, it just doesn't feel good on a human level as a person to not want to cuddle with a little kid, and for that to be an overwhelming experience.
0: She told all this to her current therapist, and her therapist said to her, I think we should revisit getting a diagnosis. I think it's right for you, and the other testers got it wrong. Janet was ready to stop blaming herself, so she agreed.
1: It was very much a, maybe there's nothing wrong with me, maybe my brain is just wired different, and maybe I need to not beat myself up.
0: And that's when I interviewed Janet, when she was trying, yet again, to get a diagnosis. When I talked to her, it was right before she was about to find out her results. When they did finally come in, she was standing outside a bar. It was 11 p.m. She opened an email with a report. And then, the next night, she went on stage in Portland, Maine, and dropped the news.
1: And the lady was like, I don't know what's going on, but you're definitely autistic. She was like, you're autistic because you are interested in people. And you're just not interested in things that are boring. And you're not interested in boring people who don't do puzzles correctly. And she said I have a rigid personality. I'm rigid. And I said, I'm not rigid, I'm just most of the time right. and we talked about how my least favorite thing my therapist says is sometimes my therapist will be like, hey, two things can be true. And I'll be like, yeah, I agree, two things can be true, but in this case, one thing is true.
0: The next time I see her, she tells me she's pretty stoked about it, but not for the reason I thought. She tells me about a recent experience interacting with a woman in a class she's taking.
1: I sit in a specific seat every day. Mm-hmm. And I walked in and she was sitting in my seat and she said to me, I'm sitting in your seat. Do you want me to move? And I said, no, it's okay. I'll sit over here. And she was like, are you sure? And we had this like back and forth. And I actually said, actually, I really want to sit in that seat. Can you move? And she moved and she wasn't upset at all. She was perfectly fine with it. And I've just never felt that scene before. Where yeah. Somebody's sitting in my seat, they saw my face, they saw I was distressed. They didn't see it as a control thing or like I'm taking it they didn't take it personally that I was like, you're in my seat. It felt very good. Yeah, and there's no way she knew I was autistic. There was just something about the way I approached it, which is that I understood. I think 6 months ago, I would have said, she's an asshole. She's sitting in my seat. What's wrong with her? Why would she sit in my seat? I would have taken it personally, like she was f***ing with me or she was messing with me by sitting in my seat, opposed to knowing that it's something that I'm specifically sensitive about, that I want to sit in the same place. So, yeah.
0: It seems like it brings up a lot of emotion for you.
1: Yeah, it's weird. It's like a different way of feeling seen, even without telling people about the diagnosis. And there's something different. I don't know exactly how I'm approaching people differently, that they're not taking it personally, that their behavior is affecting me. I had no idea that it would be so different.
0: Mm-hmm.
1: And I didn't realize that you don't even have to tell people. The way I'm approaching people is different.
0: It's true. When we sat down for this last interview, we were waiting for the studio to be set up, and she said, I'm fine if we don't make small talk while we wait. Pretty matter-of-factly. And I understood. So we sat there in a very comfortable silence. Janet McNamara is a comedian. You can watch her full special, Not Smart Enough, on YouTube.
3: Hey, Janet.
4: Yes, Brad.
3: I've got something to say.
4: Uh-huh.
3: I really love the skillful way you beat the other girls to the bride's bouquet.

0: Watch 3, The Last Description. You know, when you get down to it, labels are just our way of pointing out what we think is remarkable about other people. That's writer Alfred Jung Lee's argument. He's been thinking a lot about what we notice in each other, especially as he tries to describe someone very close to him. Here's Alfred.
1: Not long ago, I was reading, in a magazine profile, a description of a person who, quote, has a prodigious white beard, wavy gray bangs, and dark, beetling eyebrows. A photo of the person was included, and as I looked, I admired the efficiency of the description. It did not say that the man had two arms and a nose. These details were assumed. Reflecting on this, it occurred to me that when one describes a person, one is also describing how that person deviates from the norm, what makes them different from everyone else. Recently, someone I never met was supposed to pick me up from an airport in the Midwest, and I offered a succinct description of myself. Asian guy with too much luggage, I texted. I walked out of the airport, towing two suitcases, a carry-on, and a backpack. I heard a stranger shout my name. I was recognized before I'd even made it to the curb. Description draws attention to what is different about a thing. Asian guy with too much luggage is a good description in Cedar Rapids, less so in Seoul. The greater the focus on what is most different, the better the description. In an online support group I attended for spousal loss, people often describe their dead spouses. The descriptions usually followed a formula. The points of variation included their job. The dead spouse was an accountant, a store manager, a healthcare worker. In personality, they were stubborn or loved to joke. There was a woman who had liked motorcycles, a man who had been a tender father to kids who were not biologically his own. Sometimes we shared pictures. Even as I looked at the pictures and listened to the descriptions, I found it hard to understand that they were once alive. When someone described their spouse as stubborn, I took it to mean their spouse had been more stubborn than the average person, but I wasn't sure what this really said. Most of a description goes unsaid. Lately, my reality has transformed without my noticing, and I have been struggling to describe it. My father called me the other day from Korea, and it gave me a chance to try. I described the weather in my new hometown in the Midwest, the one where I'd been picked up at the airport, saying that it was in the 70s at the moment, late in the afternoon, that I was 10 minutes from campus, where I decided to go back to school for a writing program, and that the city was hilly and not flat. He asked about my new friends and classmates, and I told him what I've been telling everyone. Mid-20s to late 30s, everyone seemingly smart and nice. I told him about my studio apartment, that there was enough room, that it got good light, about the places I could walk to from the apartment. But there was something else hovering over our conversation, another picture that was not being described. It was what my life would have looked like if things had gone according to plan, and how this current situation, far from anywhere I'd ever imagined, may or may not have differed from that plan, which might also inform whether or not I was doing okay, and, therefore, whether or not my father needed to worry. It was this second picture, this other life that we were talking around, and the extent to which my present life may or may not have varied from it, that our conversation was also about. I remember one time when I felt I understood something about one of the other dead spouses. Instead of her spouse, a woman described an electric razor. It had belonged to her husband, and he had used it on many mornings. She used to hate the noise, but now that he was dead, she missed the sound of the stupid thing when she woke up. Somehow, he came alive to me then, though this detail was routine and did not distinguish him. She held the razor in her hand and flipped it on for us. People want to know what she looked like. Children, especially, want to see pictures. But in the last 5 years of her life, my wife's most noticeable characteristics were often related to either cancer or treatment. She lost and regrew her hair more than once, and sometimes wore a rotation of wigs, none of which quite suited her. She gained and lost large amounts of weight, and over time her face swelled. When one looks at a picture of her from these years, one often sees a sick person before anything else, while at other times one sees someone vibrant and healthy. I am not sure which version to describe. More variables. She was 28 when she was diagnosed with stage 4 cancer, 33 when she died. Her driver's license says she was 5'6" and 115 pounds, with brown hair and green eyes. Although the weight was incorrect, perhaps one of those things she'd filled out as a teenager and carried over for years. It became correct again as she sickened, and then dropped well below that number. In my memory, her eyes are more brown than the green that was documented. I could say that when she was healthy, her hair was thin, often not much longer than shoulder length, sometimes worn with a headband and usually not long enough to tie up, although I can't even be sure about this last part without checking photographs. When she was young, her dad used to tease her about having a big head. Sometimes I offer that she was white, but usually I wait until the question is asked. Sometimes I envy the white person with a dead spouse, of whom the question would be less likely to be asked. In her eulogy, I described the thing about her that I found most distinctive. The way the air around her would transform and still, and her entire body react when she felt something deeply. Whether she was encountering a view of the ocean, the dye of a fabric, a memory. In these moments, she might whisper or cry, and I felt that if I touched her skin, she would dissolve into vapor. In those moments, I could also see the young child who had been too sensitive to the world. In family lore, she had been a problem child, emotional and inconsolable, prone to tantrums. A sense of injustice followed her throughout her life, and still got the better of her sometimes. Perhaps for this reason, she was a quick and firm judge of character. She gave me a list of people she did not want at her memorial. I can also describe those less obvious distinctions that reveal themselves only after long periods of attention. That she tilted her head slightly as a greeting when she walked towards someone she knew. That in her sleep, she raised her arms into the air and slowly scratched one and then the other. That she became nervous and reached for my hand when an airplane was about to take off. Yet increasingly, these details feel irrelevant. As time passes, she becomes more, to me, the things that made her just like other people. I think of two arms and two ears, and a nose that sometimes ran. She owned socks and scarves. Wrapped a towel around herself after a shower, wrote cards, rode the bus, walked around puddles, opened and closed curtains, listened and asked questions, got hungry and tired, sometimes wore sneakers. She was like anyone else, which is to say that simply by breathing, she created life and atmosphere. This increasingly seems to me the point. The description of the thing itself, rather than what makes it different. I will try to describe one of the happiest days of my life. My partner and I are leaving the hospital. She has been through her first year of surgery, recovery, drug treatment. She holds in her hand the printout of a radiology report. It describes scanned images of her body, of her head, chest, abdomen, pelvis. The report, for each of the four scans, gives the following descriptions. Unremarkable. Unremarkable. Unremarkable. Unremarkable. On this day, there is nothing about her worth describing.
0: Alfred Jung Lee is a writer in Iowa City. This essay was originally published in The Believer. Our version was produced by Diane Wu.

0: Well, today's show, the person holding the label of producer was me. I was edited by our executive editor, Emmanuel Barry. The people who put today's show together include Fia Benin, Dana Chivas, Emmanuel Jochi, Cassie Howley, Adrian Lilly, Seth Lind, Molly Marcello, Andrea Marks, Catherine Raimondo, Stowe Nelson, Nadia Raymond, Anthony Roman, Ryan Remery, Ruby Schwartz, Alyssa Shipp, Christopher Swatala, our managing editor, Sarah Abdurrahman, our senior editors, David Kestenbaum and Nancy Updike. Special thanks this week to Betsy Johnson, Alan Phillips, Lindsay Nader and Marta Chmielewicz at Autism Speaks, Corey Andreas, Seyun Gong, Leading Age, Melissa Honig, Evelyn Marte, Amina Dubuisson, Eve Vila, and the other workers on TPS who shared their experiences with us. 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Thanks, as always, to my boss, Ira Glass. He's off this week working on his new radio show, That American Life. He says our show is old news.
1: I'm like, I already know this. Like, why are we talking about this?
0: I'm Tobin Lowe. Ira Glass will be back next week with more stories of This American Life.

0: to know. Just a few weeks later, we went to Indiana University in Bloomington and met perhaps the greatest athlete ever to come out of that school. Olympic champion swimmer Lily King still lives near her alma mater. And Peter asked her about how she still trains in the university's pool.
1: Wow. Did you enjoy, after you graduated, coming back here and getting in the pool with all these younger swimmers and just continuing to kick their ass?
2: Yes. Always.
1: Always. Yes. Because you really... You're not that old, but you don't have to be old to really enjoy beating younger people.
2: It's just it's a thing. No, it doesn't get old ever.
1: When you were growing up, you had came from an athletic family. Your father's a track coach, mm-hmm. right? How did you know, A, that swimming was your sport, and B, that you were particularly good at it?
2: Well, I was really bad at everything else, so that was a good giveaway at the beginning.
3: Wait, maybe I'm an Olympic swimmer then.
2: Hey, you never know.
1: Yeah.
2: Gymnastics career didn't really take
3: off. It did not pan out.
2: You know, I was about this size at 14, so it didn't work for me either, so it's okay.
1: I love this story. I understand that your husband, who was a fellow member of the IU swim team, proposed to you after you had just won a meet or, a,
2: yes.
1: or an event?
2: Yes, so I got proposed to at Olympic trials. And the security at Olympic trials is like really tight. Trying to get up on the pool deck, there's guys with like army guys with machine guns, like ready to, it's wild. Yeah, I'm like, guys, this is a swim meet. It's not that deep.
1: All wearing bathing suits. Where do they expect you to be hiding a weapon?
2: Exactly. So I walked down the stairs and I'm gasping for, I just finished a race. I'm exhausted. And I saw he was on deck and I was like, how'd you get down here? Like, they're going to take you out. Like, what are you doing?
3: He had murdered 11 security guards.
2: Pretty much. Well, I'm pretty sure he used to be in the CIA, but we don't have to talk about that.
3: Okay.
2: So then he proposed right then and there.
1: Really? Did he do the classic thing, get down on one knee?
2: Oh, yeah.
4: Like, you had a swim cap on when he proposed to you.
2: So, this is funny. So, I didn't, because one of my best friends who I trained with, she was a coach, so she told me, she's like, hey, just take your cap off after your race. And I was like, we're very honest with each other, sometimes to the point where it's not so nice. And I was like, if you, just tell me I look awful in my cap. Like, just tell the truth. And she's like, no, just, you got to trust me.

0: If you'd like to play on air, call or leave a message at 1-888-WAIT-WAIT. That's 1-888-924-8924. You can see us most weeks right here at the Studebaker Theater in downtown Chicago. You can also catch us on the road. We'll be in Huber Heights, Ohio, just outside of Dayton, on September 3rd. Our comedy grab bag stand-up show is back. It's Wednesday, September 9th at the Den Theater here in Chicago, hosted by none other than Alzo Slade, with comedy from our panelists, special guests, and even, well, me. For tickets and information to all our live events, go to nprpresents.org. Finally, last year, we talked to Renee Rapp, a singer, songwriter, and actor most well-known for playing the meanest girl herself, Regina, in the musical Mean Girls on stage and film.
1: Peter asked her about her childhood love of the theater, but it turns out it wasn't originally her jam.
2: I wasn't really into theater immediately. I was just always a huge fan of pop stars and a huge fan of singers and musicians. And then I was just so, I think, annoying to be around for my family that they were like, well, you would do well in the theater.
0: Really?
2: And they were right.
0: Yes.
2: So,
0: and also,
2: yes,
0: you'll have rehearsal late into the evening, so we won't see
2: exactly.
0: You.
2: Exactly. Yes. Yeah, so I can't be around for too long, which was nice. But I missed a lot because I was in theater. I missed the death of my first pet. I missed the death of my hamster. My mom had to brave that on her own because I was in a thrilling production of Annie.
3: Did the sun come up the next day, Renee? Just asking.
2: The sun absolutely came out tomorrow,
0: it did.
2: I took myself back to that damn tin bucket and did a hard knock life 10 times better in lieu of my hamster's death.
0: Wow.
2: Yeah.
0: I love that even at 10, you were able to take that tragedy of the loss of your hamster and transform it into art.
2: Absolutely. I was like, how can I make this about myself? So.
0: Your first album, Snow Angels, came out a few years ago. Massive hit. Your new album out this summer is called Bite Me. And it has songs. These are just the titles that you wrote the lyrics to. Mad, Leave Me Alone, Why Is She Still Here? I Can't Have You Around Me Anymore, and I Think I Like You Better When You're Gone. So, Renee, we just met, but is everything okay?
2: No.
0: No.
2: No. At the time, no, not at all. I was just at such a point in my life where everyone was just so annoying to be around, and I was so fed up with myself. I was fed up with my, like, work life. I was like, I don't have fun anymore, and I wanted to write an album that was like, I want everyone to get and stay the hell away from me, and I kind of did exactly that. Like, it is thematically the title.
0: Okay.
2: Yeah.
0: It's an amazing record, and the songs are stunning and fun and crazy and great, and I recommend it to everybody. I want to ask you one more thing. You were on Stephen Colbert recently, and you talked about, I was deeply surprised because I thought I knew you from your work, about your massive crush on Mark Cuban.
2: I know. I understand that this doesn't really seem like my thing.
0: No.
2: You know, it's a boy.
0: For one thing.
2: I have like a very specific brand of like that age of like white boy that like really does it for me for some reason. Like there's like a thing there that they do that I'm super into. Like it's kind of like he to me is the equivalent to like Jason Sudeikis on Ted Lasso. And then there's this other guy who also is kind of in that. I'm forgetting his name off the top of my head, but he plays like the evil brother in Game of Thrones. He's Cersei Lannister. You know the incest? He's the boy.
0: Oh, that guy. Yeah, okay. I know who you mean. Nicholas Coster-Waldau, that guy.
2: Love. And there's so few middle-aged men that I like.
0: Sure.
4: I don't mean to be presumptuous here, but like these are all middle-aged men with full heads of hair wearing like dark suits. If you squint, those are just butch lesbians.
2: Butch lesbians with jobs, girl. That's what I like.
0: Well, it is an absolute joy to talk to you, Renee. And we have, in fact, asked you here to play a game we're calling
5: Bite Me, Edward Cullen. Please, bite me.
0: So your new album, as we have mentioned, your new album is called Bite Me, which, of course, immediately reminded us of the Twilight vampire saga.
2: Yeah.
0: Answer three questions about those moody, damp vampires.
2: Oh, God.
0: No, and you will win a prize for one of our listeners, the voice of anyone from our show they might choose for their voicemail. Bill, who was Renee Rapp playing for?
5: Jack Owens of Denver, Colorado.
0: Okay. I just have to ask before we get started, I think you're in the right demographic for it. Were you a fan of the Twilight saga at any time?
2: I loved Twilight as a kid. Rob Pattinson also goes in that.
3: I
2: loved Twilight as a kid. I cannot tell you the last time I watched Twilight, though.
0: All right.
2: Yeah.
0: Here's your first question, Renee. Twilight takes place, the books and eventually the movie, in the very real town of Forks, Washington, which has been a tourist destination ever since the first book, Twilight, was published. Author Stephanie Meyer knew the book had to be set in Forks, Washington. Why? A, she was paid to do so by the Forks, Washington Chamber of Commerce and Tourist Bureau. B, she Googled rainiest place in the U.S., and it was what came up. Or C, her plan was to set the sequel book in Spoons, Washington, then Knives, and finally, Sporks.
2: I love a spork, but I think that, like B, that feels like something a writer would do.
0: It is something that writer, in fact, did. Because... She's writing about vampires. Vampires don't like sunlight, so why wouldn't they live in the rainiest, cloudiest place they could find? Here is your next question. In addition to the town of Forks, the Twilight books made an unexpected star out of somebody else. Who was it? A, the book's editor, whose note, "Why not just make mummies sexy?" was accidentally published in the first edition. B, a man whose real name was Edward Cullen, who was cast in a reality dating show called Searching for My Bella Swan. Or C, the hand model holding an apple on the cover of the books, who spun her fame into an apple-scented hand lotion brand called Hands of Twilight.
2: The third one sounds ridiculous. Like the hand thing?
0: Yeah.
2: But that's so prominent on the cover.
0: Yes.
2: And a good hand goes a long way.
0: It's true.
2: So maybe the third one?
0: You're right again, Renee. That's what happened. We all remember that the cover of the books has hands holding an apple of various kinds, and sure, that woman went on to have a sort of semi-famous career, although in a New York Magazine profile, it said of her, quote, "She doesn't understand why she's not more famous."
2: Of course, that is something only a hand model would say.
0: You're right. All right, you're doing really well, Renee. We have one more question for you. The first screenplay for the movie adaptation of the first book, Twilight, was thrown out and replaced with a version that was much closer to the book. That's what got made. That's a bit of a shame because the abandoned screenplay included which of these scenes? A, Bella revealing her father was Frankenstein's monster. B, Bella riding a jet ski being chased by the FBI. Or C, a climactic scene as the vampires attack the Red Cross's largest blood bank.
2: Oh, my God. Okay, once again, I see it all, even the jet ski.
0: Sure.
2: I'm kind of liking that. I'm liking that, because I'm not sure that I know enough about Blue Cross Blue Shield. So let's go with the jet ski.
0: You're right again, Renee.
2: Yeah, that was very good.
0: So in that original big chase scenes, lots of action. In that script, Bella also blows away vampires with a shotgun for some reason. It turns out that the studio was told, or they had the idea, let's make this more appealing to boys. Anyway.
2: Love.
0: Love it. Bill, how did Renee Rapp do in our quiz?
5: I can't believe it, but she got them all right. What a winner.
0: You're amazing. Renee Rapp's fabulous new album is Bite Me. She's on tour supporting it this fall. See her if you can. Renee Rapp, thank you so much for joining us. And wait, don't tell me. What a pleasure to talk to you. Bye-bye. Take care.
2: Thank you, guys.
5: Thanks.
2: Bye.
0: Thank you. That's it for our We're Going to Get Away From It All, Even If It Tries to Hunt Us Down edition. 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Philip Gotica writes our limericks. BJ Lederman composed our theme. Our program is produced by Jennifer Mills, Miles Grumbos, and Lillian King. Special thanks to Peter Gwynn for getting that spot on our backs. Our Vibes curator is Emma Choi. Technical direction is from Lorna White. Our CFO is Colin Miller. Our ops manager is Jasira Vardak. Our production manager is Robert Newhouse. Our senior producer is Ian Shillog. And the executive producer of Wait, Wait, Don't Tell Me is Michael Danforth. Thanks to everybody you heard on their show this week, all our panelists, Alzo Slade, and of course, Bill Curtis. And thanks to all of you for listening. I'm Peter Sagal. We'll see you next week. This is NPR.
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9: 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I'm John Stockwell. Good morning. The city of Saline is looking for a new city manager, and Republican gubernatorial nominee John James has selected a running mate. I'm going to have those two stories for you during our local news break coming up at 12:04. And at the top of the hour, it's Travel with Rick Steves. He's going to be traveling around the USA. Then at 1 o'clock, from Memphis to Motown with Wendy Wright. At 4 o'clock, the Roots Music Project with Jeremy Baldwin. A chance of rain today, high 82. Showers and thunderstorms overnight, low 69. A chance of thunderstorms tomorrow, high 84. Mostly sunny Monday, high 82. Sunny Tuesday, high 83. Rain Wednesday, high 81. Right now, Ann Arbor, 73. Ypsilanti is 73. 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
11: Coming up, the folks from Atlas Obscura take us to a few of America's quirkiest sites. And historian Beverly Gage reminds us that what you hear about some famous places might be salted with a few tall tales.
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15: Live from NPR News in Washington, I'm Linda Kenyon. The Lebanese Health Ministry reports Israeli airstrikes and shelling today have killed 11 people in southern Lebanon. As NPR's Frank Langford reports, Israel said it was targeting a Hezbollah headquarters after the militia seriously injured three Israeli soldiers. The attacks come ahead of another round of U.S.-sponsored peace talks between Israel and Lebanon in Rome next month.
16: The Israeli Defense Forces said it struck Hezbollah infrastructure, referring to the Iranian-backed militant group. Israel struck the Lebanese city of Nabatea and the town of Ansar, some 30 miles north of the Israeli border. Writing on X, Lebanese Prime Minister Nawaf Salem said the Israeli airstrike killed seven women and children in Ansar, whom he emphasized were neither military infrastructure nor military targets. Israel must halt this escalation, he wrote. Israel and Lebanon are under a ceasefire agreement, but both have accused the other of violating it for many weeks. Frank Langford, NPR News, Tel Aviv.
15: Government number crunchers gave us a flurry of economic data this week. Put together, it helps to color a picture of the ways that Americans are making, saving, borrowing, and spending money. NPR's Scott Horsley says the federal debt is creating downward pressures affecting the overall economy.
17: Congressional forecasters said this week they expect the federal government will run a deficit of more than $2 trillion this year. That's pushing the government's overall debt close to the $40 trillion mark. And just the interest on all that debt is now the government's second biggest expense, trailing only Social Security. And the investors who lend money to the government by buying bonds, they are demanding higher interest rates now, some of the highest rates in decades.
15: Time is running out to register to vote in some of the last statewide primaries of the year. NPR's Hansi Lo Wang has a rundown of the upcoming deadlines.
18: If you're eligible to vote in Tuesday's primary in Wyoming, in-person registration continues through primary day. Delaware and Massachusetts hold primaries in September. Eligible voters who haven't registered yet in those states have until Saturday, August 22nd to sign up online or in person or to get their mail-in application postmarked. New Hampshire's primary is also coming up next month. Mail-in applications must be received by August 26th, and in-person registration will be available at the polls on New Hampshire's primary day, September 8th. And if you're already registered, election officials recommend confirming your status and contact information before the deadline by visiting your state's official election website. Officials can remove your name from voter rolls, especially if you recently moved, changed your name, or haven't voted in a while. Hansi Lo Wang, NPR News.
15: FDA investigators have traveled to Taylor Farms operation in Mexico for the first time this week to start inspecting the facilities linked to the largest cyclospora outbreak in the U.S. FDA Acting Deputy Commissioner for Food, Donald Prater, told the Washington Post inspectors were on site at the processing facility. 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
9: And this is your community, NPR station, 89.1 WEMU. I'm John Stockwell. Friday was the last official day on the job for Saline City Manager Dan Swallow. The task to find his permanent replacement has already begun. WEMU's Kevin Merchert reports.
20: The City Council has appointed Community Development Director Chris Adkin as acting city manager, while the search for someone to take the job on an interim basis continues. Councilmember Janet Dillon says they've already received resumes for many qualified candidates.
21: We've had a great response, and we filtered through those, and we've picked sort of the top of our list, and we are going to start doing some initial interviews. The posting is staying open until the position is actually filled.
20: The interim term for Adkin is 30 days. He has a long history of working for the city of Saline. Swallow announced his resignation last month. He said he had to step away for family commitments, particularly to take care of his ailing mother. I'm Kevin Merchart.
9: Michigan Republican gubernatorial nominee John James has selected Representative Jay DeBoyer as his candidate for lieutenant governor. DeBoyer represents a portion of St. Clair County and has experience in business, local government, and election administration. James will face off against Democrat Jocelyn Benson. With just a few months left in office, Governor Gretchen Whitmer is reflecting on what went well and what she wishes she could have done differently. Whitmer joined California Governor Gavin Newsom at Crunchy's in East Lansing to record an episode of his podcast. She says one thing she wishes she could have done more on is campaign finance reform.
22: It's hard at the state level to remedy all the problems that have been created by the U.S. Supreme Court.
23: Yeah.
22: So that's ultimately got to be, you know, a federal solution there. But I do think that there's, even in Michigan law, there are probably a lot of things that we could have fixed and cleaned up.
9: Whitmer says the money spent on campaigns in the U.S. could be used for numerous other things like paying off people's debt or providing scholarships to kids. A chance of rain today with a high of 82. Right now, Ann Arbor 73. Ypsilanti is 73. Whitmore Lake is 72. And the time is 12:06.
24: With the big United States anniversary on the horizon, Yale history professor Beverly Gage set out on a cross-country road trip in 2023. She ventured well beyond the original 13 colonies to visit 13 key sites in the nation's history and to hear what people were saying about each of those sites. Beverly is our Pulitzer Prize-winning guide to America's history, and in just a bit, she'll tell us what she found from Williamsburg to Disneyland. The whole world is a bigger, weirder, and more wonderful place than you might have imagined. That idea led Dylan Thuris to start the Atlas Obscura website to pique our curiosity about thousands of hidden wonders on every continent, guided by reader recommendations. Ella Morton selected 700 of their most remarkable entries to feature in their best-selling book, Atlas Obscura. They join us now from the Travel with Rick Steves archives for a look at some of their favorite curiosities across the USA. Dylan, Ella, welcome.
1: Thank you.
3: Thank you for having us.
24: So you launched Atlas Obscura in 2009 to create a catalog of people, places, and things that inspire a sense of wonder. You wrote, it's to inspire wanderlust as much as wanderlust. What do you mean by this?
3: I think what we're trying to do here is not just create sort of like a bucket list. You know, some people say, oh, this is a bucket list of the weirdest places in the world. And you could use it like that. But hopefully, the idea is that these places really are everywhere. They're both far-flung and in your own backyard. And as you look through this and get a sense how common these kind of incredible hidden stories are, the hope is you start to kind of explore the world in that way. You even look at your own hometown and think, what's here that I've sort of just been neglecting to go and examine and experience?
24: So you, with your website, atlasobscura.com, you collect all of these crazy and fascinating insights and then edit them together into the book. Ella, tell us just briefly how that process works.
1: Well, we began with looking at all the places that we've collected on the website, which at this point now is up to 10,000. So we had to look at whittling that down to 700 places and people and things to include in the book. And we started with our sort of greatest hits, which is the giant flaming hole in the Turkmenistan desert and the house on the rock in Wisconsin that has this magical lit up carousel that some of us have been to in our childhoods and remembered since then. And so it was about having this mix of things that really made an impression that are strange and wondrous. That's a sort of sampler platter of what Atlas Obscura has to offer.
24: Okay, so let's take a romp through America. I'm just going to bring up a few themes because I know the book is gathered in sort of themes. And I'd love to hear your favorite memories or your favorite experiences or things you want to be sure that people know about when they're dreaming about America Obscura. First of all, we're a car, a road trip kind of society. Let's talk about a few roadside attractions. What are some of the most quirky roadside attractions we should know about?
3: Well, I'll actually talk a little bit about the one that Ella just mentioned called House on the Rock in Spring Green, Wisconsin. And I went there when I was 12 with my parents on a kind of classic American road trip. We went to the Corn Palace in South Dakota and Wall Drug. And so on this trip, we went to a place called House on the Rock, and it is, to my mind, one of the most bizarre, amazing, wild creations in the entire United States. And to give a sort of quick description of what's in there, inside of this house, and house is really the wrong word because it takes about 6 hours to walk through the entire sprawling set of buildings kind of hidden in the forest. Inside is, as Ella mentioned, the world's largest carousel with the world's most diverse set of carousel animals. There is a sculpture of a squid fighting a whale that is the size of the Statue of Liberty that's inside the house. There's a giant hallway that's made to look as if it goes on forever, the Infinity Room, as it's called. Anyway, it is a truly fantastical place. So
24: And where exactly is that again?
3: Spring Green, Wisconsin.
24: You mentioned goofy dinosaur parks in the book. There's a number of dinosaur parks, aren't there?
3: There are. They're scattered across the United States. There's a few particularly good ones.
24: What's your favorite?
1: There are the one that stands out. They're the Cabazon dinosaurs, which are featured in the film Pee-wee's Big Adventure. It's this giant Apatosaurus, I believe it's now called. And that's another thing that's a sort of roadside attraction. People know it from having driven through California as kids.
24: And there's no actual artifacts or archaeological digs. It's just plain old goofy modern dinosaurs to entertain the kids on a road trip.
1: Well, so this one is kind of interesting because in the mid-1990s, a bunch of creationists established a museum and gift shop in the belly of one of the dinosaurs.
24: How about other roadside attractions? What comes to mind? I like you've got a chapter about the largest ball of twine.
3: Oh, sure. That's a very competitive category, actually. There's multiple large balls of twine, and it depends on whether you
24: qualified this one rolled by one person.
3: Right. So that is one, and then there's another that's been a group project. And obviously, America has this kind of obsession, shared, interestingly, with Australia, of giant things, of building enormous versions of things. Mm-hmm. And I think it may be just about having kind of a lot of space.
24: This is Travel with Rick Steves. We're joined by the co-founder of Atlas Obscura, Dylan Thuras, and the chief editor, Ella Morton. Their website is atlasobscura.com. Talk for a minute about natural wonders and land art. You know, there's the famous spiral jetty at the Great Salt Lake in Utah.
3: The 1970s produced a particular explosion of land art, these gigantic installations and other kinds of large-scale installations. There's one actually, this gigantic project called City out in Nevada. It's monumental. I mean, it is the size of a small town, basically, and will be there in 1,000, 2,000 years. I mean, these things are made, in a sense, to last the test of time because they're just huge. It's these giant earthen works. It's huge pyramids of packed earth, giant trenches. You know, there's other works like this, like Double Negative is this enormous trench sort of canyon that's been dug into the ground.
24: You know, you talked about the city. I was fascinated by California City. I didn't realize that there was a planned city 100 miles north of L.A. that was actually built to rival Los Angeles, but apparently it never got off the ground.
3: Technically, by geographical scale, I believe it is still the third largest city in California.
24: But it's got a population just of a handful of people.
3: Of a few thousand. It was designed as this car-centric mega city, except built, you know, largely in the 1960s. It was out in the Mojave Desert. And for reasons that I think now seem obvious, people were not incredibly thrilled to move their lives out to the edge of the Mojave Desert. So now it sits there. It's been, you know, roads and cul-de-sacs are all laid out, except there are basically no houses there. So it's like this giant, you know, it almost looks like a circuit board if you see it from Google Earth.
24: These are kind of places you'd never know about if you didn't do a little studying ahead of time. You've got a chapter called Castles Without Kings. And, you know, we always go to Europe for castles, but there are some crazy castles in the United States of America.
3: Yeah. One of the other places I think I would recommend as one of the great kind of roadside stops or a place worth making a special journey to is Bishop Castle in Rye, Colorado. It is a 16-story medieval-ish castle built by one man over the last 40 years, hauling stones kind of by hand. You're basically free to explore this entire place, though. You know, you can go up to the very top of it, and at the top are these wrought iron welded sphere and a little bridge you can cross. You know, there's a guest book that basically you're supposed to sign before you go in that says, if I should fall to my death, I accept responsibility for that. And it's definitely a place where you feel like, you know, you kind of are responsible for your own safety. But in a way, that is part of what makes it an incredible, unusual place. And part of its, for me, part of why I enjoyed exploring it. It is like the pinnacle of American outsider art.
24: It's funny because in your book, you have the warning, Atlas Obscura was written in the spirit of adventure and readers are cautioned to travel at their own risk and obey all local laws. Some of the places described in this book are not open to the public and not meant to be visited without appropriate permissions. So there are a few places that are fun to know about, but a little dangerous to actually visit.
3: That is correct.
13: Yeah. Mm-hmm. And that's sort of part of the philosophy of this book is that we realize that not everybody can get to all 700 places or even maybe 100 places, but even just knowing that these things are out there and these people are creating these castles and outsider art projects and, you know, being so creative and innovative and looking at the world in a different way, that inspires us in itself.
24: Yeah, I'm inspired just by reading the book. We're considering some of the most unusual sites you can visit around America right now on Travel with Rick Steves. Documentary filmmaker Dylan Thuras co-founded Atlas Obscura as a crowd-funded website to the world's hidden wonders. 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Take me to the most mind-blowing place that you can actually visit that you would really highly recommend somebody visit.
13: Well, there's a place called Luray Caverns in Virginia that actually contains the world's largest musical instrument. If you go there, you'll see what looks like a console for a church organ. And it looks kind of strange to have that inside a cave. But what you don't see is that in the 1950s, a guy named Leland Sprinkle wired 5 miles worth of cable between that central console and a bunch of different stalactites that were different sizes so that when they were struck, they would make a certain tone. They would act as the pipes for this church organ. He called it the stalactite organ. He used to play it himself, but now it plays automatically. But it's one of these things where you look at it and think, how did he think to do that? But I'm so glad that he did.
24: And you can go there and actually see it being played?
13: Yeah.
24: Wow. And Dylan, what's your recommendation?
3: I'm going to talk about a place that actually I kind of hope will get saved, because right now it's sitting basically abandoned in Jackson, Mississippi. And it's a place called the Mississippi River Basin Model. And it is the greatest scale model perhaps ever built. It was built by the U.S. Army Corps of Engineers starting during World War II. It took a very long time to build, because basically what it is a giant scale model of the Mississippi River Basin. And it was built at a time when they didn't understand how to predict flooding. And so one of the problems is the U.S. Army Corps of Engineers would put up a levee and it would just make a flood somewhere else. So they sort of said, okay, how do we fix this? And that literally meant building a giant hydrological model. So in this park in Jackson, Mississippi, is the remains of this model where they used to be able to pull a crank and flood this entire enormous plain. It's 8 miles of tiny little streams that are perfect to scale representations of the Mississippi River Basin Model. And it actually did help them, you know, solve some of these issues. Although by the time it was finished in the late 60s, in 1966, computer modeling was right around the corner. So the full model, sort of the finished model, was only in use for about 6 years.
24: Can you visit it today?
3: You can. You can. And it actually, it needs help. It's sort of sitting there waiting to be given its proper due and
24: in
3: glory.
24: In Jackson, Mississippi.
3: That's right.
24: All right. Dylan Thuris and Ella Morton, best wishes with your work. And if people want to learn more about Atlas Obscura, you can browse the website, atlasobscura.com. Dylan and Ella, thanks a lot.
13: Thank you.
3: Thanks so much, Rick.
24: Roll down the windows and look at how America sees itself at dozens of its most important historical sites. Beverly Gage joins us next to explain how a road trip to the places where history happened can renew your faith in American progress without ignoring an honest assessment of our nation's past. 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
9: 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Chance of rain today, high 82. Right now, Ann Arbor 73. Ypsilanti is 75 at 1219.
14: Join me, Wendy Wright, for 3 hours of the best in contemporary blues and classic soul. It's From Memphis to Motown, and it's this afternoon from 1 until 4. I bet you're going to enjoy yourself. 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
0: Hi, ég heiti Igor Bjarnason og ég bý á Íslandi og ég ferðast með Rick Steves. My name is Igor Bjarnason, I live in Iceland and I travel with Rick Steves og ég ferðast með Rick Steves.
24: What's the best way to take in the vast expanse of the United States and its history? Well, historian and author Beverly Gage did it with an epic road trip. As a professor of history and American studies at Yale, she set out to visit about 300 historic sites, museums, and monuments, exploring 13 key moments and the places that helped tell the story of our country. It's in her latest book. It's called This Land is Your Land, a behind-the-scenes, actually behind-the-steering-wheel retelling of 250 years of U.S. history. It starts at Philadelphia's Revolution-era sites and ends at Disneyland with the 20th-century California Dream. Beverly makes the case for exploring America's past while embracing both its breathtaking beauty and its often perplexing complexity. And she's here today to take us on the ultimate American road trip. Beverly, thanks so much for joining us.
2: Thanks for inviting me.
24: Wow. Whoa. The epic trip to tell the story of America. 300 sites, museums, monuments, 250 years of history, 13 chapters. Can you give us just kind of an overview of your trip before we delve deeper into it? When did you do it? How long did it take? What was the goal?
14: Sure. I started actually doing the traveling for this book in early 2023. And as a historian, I was looking ahead to 2026, to the 250th anniversary of the Declaration of Independence, the moment that has just passed. I guess we're still in it, more or less. And I thought it might be sort of a complicated year for lots of people, and I wanted to figure out a way to bring in a history that was both complicated and fun, and to do it through the lens of a road trip.
24: You know, we've all taken road trips, and we've all written, we've all read books about history. You're combining it here. I mean, you can read a conventional history book, and you can take a road trip. How did experiencing on the road all of this history compare with reading about history in a classroom?
14: Yeah, the book takes on all 250 years of American history through 13 places, by which sometimes it's a city, sometimes it's a region, sometimes it's an area of a different sort, which each had a really important role in American history. And so I wanted to have history that you could experience firsthand, because I think you learn something really different than just reading history through a book. You get to learn through all of your senses. You get to have a sense of how places and people fit together in a geographic way. And you get to have a sense that people are just sort of bumping up against each other in history and in these locations in a way that's really different from the way it gets distilled down in a book.
24: And then the challenge, if you're the tour guide or the driver or the person who's organizing this family adventure for the kids, you're going to visit countless museums, and you need to choose good museums, and you need to get the most out of that museum. As a historian and a person who's written an inspirational book about how we can get out on the road and learn about our own country, what do you look for in a museum? What stands out to you that we're the most impactful museums? Because you visited hundreds of them all across from sea to shining sea.
14: Yeah, I was really looking for places that had real resonance in history. Every chapter of the book is both a place and a moment in time. So unlike a lot of road trip books, this actually moves chronologically rather than geographically, although it's doing that too. You wouldn't necessarily want to go in the order in which these Right. chapters appear, because it's a journey through time as much as space. But I was looking for places that for some moment in American history really captured the country's imagination, were the places that people around the world were looking to understand the United States. And then I also wanted places that had good history museums, as you say. I tried to take a pretty big tent look at that. I didn't just want to go to, you know, the highly professional, extremely well-funded sites, although I did go to a bunch of those. But the book is full of big sites and small sites, famous sites and obscure sites. What I think makes a great history site or museum is just really active engagement with big questions through a kind of local lens, through the place that you are.
24: This is Travel with Rick Steves, and we're exploring 250 years of U.S. history as a theme of perhaps the ultimate great American road trip. And our guest is historian Beverly Gage. She teaches American history at Yale, and her book is This Land is Your Land, A Road Trip Through U.S. History. In honor of the 250th birthday of our independence this year, she tells the story of America by visiting the key places that define its greatest moments and greatest challenges. Beverly's other books include The Day Wall Street Exploded and G-Man, J. Edgar Hoover and the Making of the American Century, which received the 2023 Pulitzer and the National Book Critics Circle Award. Beverly, we always talk when we're traveling about having to pack smartly. And if you're going to go on a road trip with a history kind of basis, you need to pack along some sort of context, it seems. I would think, you know, it helps to have a big, broad sweep of the story so you can go to Monticello or you could go to the Alamo and get more out of it. I always feel like the more you bring to your sightseeing, the more you get out of it. People say, how can I get a discount for this or that site? Well, you can't. But if you can bring some context to it, you'll have a better experience. In other words, a better value. How would you recommend somebody, before going on this road trip and even before reading your book, get a general, quick, little sweep through the story so they know kind of the general plot.
14: Well, one way you can do it, if you really want to do all 250 years like I did, would be to start with, you know, something like an American history textbook or something that's just going to give you a grounding in a few things that you want to pursue. What I did

0: the place and the moment that I intended to visit. And then I spent a lot of time listening to audiobooks that were quite specific to the place and the time that I wanted to visit. So as I went through the Dakotas and Montana and Wyoming, you know, I was listening to audiobooks about the 1870s through the 1890s, the opening of the West, the battles of that moment. And often it was just about the very landscape that I was driving through.
1: You know, so, and when you do a road trip, you're going to have a lot of time behind the wheel that you could be listening to this select sort of playlist of sources of information that can give you a better understanding. So now you designed the book covering 250 years of U.S. history around a series of important moments, and each of those are illustrated by a small group of people. Tell me just a little bit about the rationale for that, and then I'd like to kind of hop and skip through the whole story. But you designed it in a unique way as far as any kind of a history of the United States would be.
0: Yeah, and it wasn't actually designed that way when I set out. I knew I wanted to do these big sweeping histories through these local places, but one of the things that I discovered and really learned from doing the traveling itself was how often these pivotal moments in American history involved a really small group of people who were neighbors and friends and allies, but in a pretty small area. And so it was fascinating to see that happen again and again.
1: I like that it was sort of organic. It occurred to you, oh, this is a reoccurring theme, that there's a few people, not necessarily the most famous people, but people who were there that made a difference. So let's start with the beginning then, and tell me, like, the first chapter, the great experiment, you know, about the revolution. What did you take away there?
0: Well, the first chapter begins in Philadelphia, probably for obvious reasons. Yeah. I was starting with the Revolution and the Declaration and the Constitution, but that also happens to be my hometown. And so it was also a good way to introduce myself as a traveler and as someone who's coming back to some places that I had been before, but with a different set of eyes. And in that case, you know, with an adult set of eyes rather than a child's set of eyes. And Philadelphia has a very intensive historical culture. And so it's a place where, even though you might be staying in the historic district, and that's a pretty small area in terms of walking around, you can see so many different things and so many different approaches to that history.
1: And then from a home base in Philadelphia, there's a number of places that are easy day trip distance from there. What was your favorite must-see museum to cover that sort of first chapter of the Revolution?
0: Well, you know, I think Independence Hall is still a really powerful place to visit. I went there many, many times as a child on school trips and with my parents and all, and I was curious to see how much it had changed. There's a lot more security now than there was when I was a kid. But, you know, the basic story is really similar in the basic tour experience. So that's pretty foundational.
1: So the second chapter would be Virginia and slavery. Tell me who the characters were there, and as a sightseer, what was most impactful?
0: Virginia was a great example of that theme that we were talking about, which is a very small group of people in a pretty tight-knit community doing something that really transforms the nation. And in the case of Virginia, I was going to, of course, engage with presidential history, since four of our first five presidents came from Virginia. But I also was really looking at this founding dilemma of freedom and slavery born side by side. And Virginia is really rich with that history. One thing that I saw in actually visiting as opposed to reading about it was, you know, how close together Madison and Jefferson and Monroe really lived, that they were neighbors. They were people who had this kind of local relationship.
1: They jammed together politically. Wow. I love that. And to humanize that, you know, when I talk about my European stuff, I always say it's an interesting time for us to be traveling. Europeans are curious, be ready to talk. They're confused about what's going on in our country. Have a nice, tight definition of the Electoral College, you know. The Electoral College, when I think Virginia, I think the Electoral College. Do you have a nice, tight definition of the Electoral College for our listeners? Because it is so important in our political discussion, you know, how do you get enough votes in the Electoral College? Where did that originate?
0: Well, the Electoral College was one of the innovations that came about to sort of get the Constitution

0: through, but to ensure that in a part of the world that was really just these small communities who were trying to stitch themselves together as a nation. Of course, everyone's quite concerned about, first of all, protecting their own interests. And so you have this being state by state as opposed to mass popular vote. And then there's lots of worry that a democracy is going to be out of control. And so, in its iteration, its original one, you had these intermediaries there who were really going to be casting the votes and deciding the president. That's the Electoral College.
1: There you go. Beverly Gage is our guest on Travel with Rick Steves. Beverly teaches American history at Yale University, and she won a Pulitzer for her 2023 biography, G-Man, J. Edgar Hoover, and the Making of the American Century. She's also written The Day Wall Street Exploded, a story of America in its first age of terror. You may have also seen her on C-SPAN and in the recent CNN documentary series, This Land. Beverly's latest book is a road trip through U.S. history, and it's called This Land is Your Land. The next chapter is the westward expansion. It's so fun to track this story of our country, and you call it Oppression with a Vengeance, centered in Tennessee.
0: That's right. That is a chapter that really looks at Andrew Jackson, who is the towering political figure of the 1820s and 1830s. And it also looks at one of the really big things that he helped to carry out, which is Indian removal. And Tennessee is a great place to visit to put those things in conversation with each other, because you can still go to Andrew Jackson's home and plantation, the Hermitage, but there's all sorts of fascinating work being done to document and memorialize the Trail of Tears, and particularly the process of Cherokee removal. So it's just a rich state to see those stories right up against each other.
1: And maybe one of the takeaways there is how the legacy of a famous person can change over time. Give us a quick rundown on the plight of Andrew Jackson's reputation.
0: Right. Andrew Jackson, he becomes president in the late 1820s. And for many years after that, decades, more than a century, he was really regarded as the father of the Democratic Party. He was the first, quote unquote, common man to be elected president. He was a champion of the common man, by which at the time was meant white but non-propertied men who could, during those years, come into full citizenship in the country. So that was Andrew Jackson's reputation. He was a brawler. He was a champion of the ordinary person. He was a skeptic of intellectuals. He was really crucial to getting Democratic politics. And here we also mean big D Democratic as well as little D Democratic politics off the ground. But really in the last half century or so, people have gotten much more interested in his Indian policy, in some of the damage that did, in the history of the Trail of Tears. So in the 21st century, Andrew Jackson has tended to be claimed by Republicans. You know, Donald Trump made a big deal about Andrew Jackson during his first term as being his favorite president. And a lot of Democrats now look a little askance at Jackson, largely because of his owning of slaves, and then also because of his really pivotal role in Indian removal.
1: So if Trump was going to have a big wrestling match in the front yard of the White House, Andrew Jackson would have been right there in the front row.
0: He would have. You know, one of the things he's most famous for is for his inauguration. He kind of threw open the gates and all the ordinary people came in and they smashed the furniture and they got really drunk. And, you know, and Andrew Jackson said, "This is great. These are my people."
1: Wow. Okay. Then we move on to Texas, the Lone Star State and Manifest Destiny. How do we sort of psychoanalyze Manifest Destiny in the context of Texas?
0: Yeah, the Texas chapter looks at mainly the 1830s and 1840s. So that's when Texas is breaking away from Mexico. And then, as it likes to tell everyone, was its own country for a few years before becoming incorporated into the United States, becoming a state, and then being swept up in the Mexican War, which, of course, is what acquired so much of the Western United States as American territory. And so Texas is a pretty fun place to visit and engage this history. One thing you learn when you go to Texas is that some states in the United States are much more interested in their own history than other states are. So I come from Connecticut. No one talks about Connecticut history. No one knows what the flag looks like. But if you go to Texas, you know, the Lone Star is everywhere. Texas school children are learning Texas history. And you see some of that energy at the Texas historic
1: sites. Interesting. Because I remember when I was going to school at the University of Washington, we had to get some credits of Washington State history. And I thought, are you kidding me? we're gonna talk about the Pig War or whatever, you know, and it's, right. No, you have to be proud of your state's history. Well, there would be no question about that in a place like Texas.

0: We're moving through history and the American landscape today on Travel with Rick Steves with Beverly Gage. She's the author of This Land Is Your Land, a road trip through U.S. history. Coming up, we'll take a deeper look at the myths that have been part of the American story and what it means to shake a few of them up. That's in just a minute on Travel with Rick Steves. Stay with us.
1: And this is your community, NPR station 89.1 WEMU. I'm John Stockwell. Happy weekend. Happy Saturday. We made it. I'm glad you are here hanging out on this Saturday. Now, taking a look at area freeways in Washtenaw County right now, I'm looking at the big traffic board. Just construction to slow you down here and there. No major accidents, no major incidents to report. Now, coming up at the top of the hour, it's From Memphis to Motown with Wendy Wright. Wendy is in the house. She's getting the music together. That show kicks off at 1 o'clock, From Memphis to Motown with Wendy Wright, and then just keep your dial right there at 4 o'clock, The Roots Music Project with Jeremy Baldwin. These two great shows that you can only hear right here. A chance of rain today, high of 82. Showers and thunderstorms overnight, low 69. A chance of thunderstorms tomorrow, high 84. Right now, Ann Arbor 75, Ypsilanti 75 at 1239.
0: Our conversation today with historian Beverly Gage has been taking us from the halls of the American Revolution through Andrew Jackson's legacy from the early 19th century, the Trail of Tears, and what's real and what isn't about the Alamo. Beverly, what are some of the myths that you realized you might be busting when you were working on this project?
2: Well, to some degree, I was just taking up the work of other historians and the historic sites themselves who are engaged in this kind of wrestling with the past. You know, at the Alamo, of course, it is one of the most myth-saturated sites in the whole United States. Right. The heroic story of the brave men who made their stand at the Alamo and sacrificed their lives against tyranny. You know, and there are elements of that. I mean, Santa Anna was no great voice of democracy. But, you know, there is another side to that story that is actually particularly about slavery and about the ways in which settlers in Texas were very interested in protecting the institution of slavery, holding on to their own property. And Mexico was actually moving during those years to abolish slavery, to do away with it. And so that's not the heroic side of the Alamo story that we often hear.
0: Is the site free to talk about that fairly, or do you feel like it has a vested interest somehow in maintaining those myths?
2: Well, I think the Alamo is a place that is still maybe leaning a little bit more on the mythic side than the self-examination side. There's lots of work being done on the Alamo Plaza, big expansions coming. So I'm very curious to see what they do there. But lots of other sites, you know, the Virginia sites, all of those places are really dealing with, you know, the complexities of George Washington or Thomas Jefferson or James Madison as these men who championed liberty and actively engaged in, you know, large-scale slaveholding.
0: Somewhere in the book, I remember you said something about, you may think this is about the battle, but it's actually about how we report the battle. And there's that dynamic going on. I know that you've visited places that in the last few years have been changed just because of the values of the Trump administration. I've noticed that all over Europe, which again is my beat, great museums have reconsidered their treatment of historic characters and the prominence of women or the lack of prominence of women. And there's all sorts of sensibilities we have today that we didn't have even 50 years ago. And it's a big job and it's a complicated job to update that, but still be balanced. What have you noticed in the sightseeing that you've done? Is the struggle that way? And in your assessment, how are they doing?
2: Yeah, well, I think you're absolutely right that particularly for this kind of public history, right, these sites are dealing not just with the past, but with a conversation between the present and the past. And so As the present continues to evolve and change, people have different questions about the past. They have different interests in the past. And there are bad versions of that. When you say, oh, this thing that we know now, well, it must have been exactly the same, you know, 200 years ago. That's not great history. But there are all sorts of ways in which our own questions today can illuminate all these things about the past that we didn't think to ask, say, half a century ago or a century ago. So the book is about the actual history, but it's also about the history wars and conversations and struggles that are going to keep going on. And, you know, the funny thing about museums is some of them are responding very quickly, and then others take quite a while to evolve on these kinds of questions. So I think there's just a huge range out there.
0: And there can be a political backlash. I mean, you could have the old status quo, which made privileged white people feel really good about our history. Then you could have the more politically correct reassessment, and then that could spawn a response from people who appreciated the status quo, and all of a sudden you got people from the government marching into museums and demanding that you change the wording of this and that and this and that. It's kind of a pendulum, isn't it?
2: Yeah, these struggles go on. I think we're at a particularly alarming moment on this front right now, because I did most of my traveling in 2023 and 2024. And even now, some of what I saw then has changed. And in particular, the National Park Service has been forced to put up signs that say, you know, if you see anything that disparages great Americans, please notify your federal government. I don't think that's a great way to do history, for the record.
0: Right. This is Travel with Rick Steves, and we're exploring 250 years of U.S. history right now with Beverly Gage. She's written a book called This Land is Your Land, a road trip through U.S. history. Beverly is an acclaimed author and a professor of history and American studies at Yale, where her courses focus on 20th century U.S. history. We have more about Beverly in the notes to this week's show at ricksteves.com/radio. So, Beverly, the next chapter that we cover in the book is the Civil War, and that would be the Confederacy, and you base that in South Carolina. Why South Carolina, and who were some characters that brought it to life for you?
2: That's right. From Texas, I went up to upstate New York to look at the birth of abolitionism and women's rights. And then for the Civil War, I headed toward South Carolina. And so I said, you might not want to do the driving in the order that I describe it in the in the history, because that's going to send you from Texas to upstate New York, which is a long haul, let's say. But South Carolina was the place that I wanted to tell the story of the Civil War, because it has all sorts of conflicting forces, both in the history and then in the historic representation now. So South Carolina is most famous as the birthplace of secession. And you could, of course, go out to Fort Sumter. That's still a really interesting and powerful historic site in its own right. But the National Park Service has also developed a set of sites that are about South Carolina's other Civil War first, which is that it's the first place where experiments in Reconstruction, in Black emancipation, and Black land ownership, and Black education happened within the Confederacy. That was in the Sea Islands, and that's largely just because, you know, the Union military came in and conquered that part of South Carolina very early on in the war. And so there's this fascinating story about all of these attempts to figure out what the post-Civil War world will look like. And you can go visit some of those sites now. They're now federal sites for visitors.
0: And then when you think about the Civil War, what, 160 years ago or something like that, you also think about the lasting scars of that great American tragedy that we live with today. Can you think of any takeaways from your road trip? What is in the DNA of the South compared to the North, and how is this struggle still alive?
2: Well, you're right that it is still alive. And I think the Civil War, certainly in terms of historical tourism, is one of the great ruptures in American history, and then is just a huge theme for visitors. And that's partly because it's the biggest war that ever happened on American soil. And so it's there in a physical sense in which a lot of the other major conflicts of the United States happened elsewhere or happened in pretty constrained spaces. But the Civil War, you know, particularly for the South, it was just everywhere. I knew I did not want to go to every Civil War battlefield. That was not my goal in this project. But you can see the ways in which these contests over, you know, Confederate memorials and how to narrate the Civil War, the centrality of slavery in the American past, these are all live issues that are being actively contested at many of the places that I went.
0: And then it seems like the natural next chapter would be the next chapter that you have in the book, The American West, Creation of a National Myth. And when you think about the Great West and all of the stories we grew up with, it really is creating that myth or that great heroic story of how exceptional we are and how the manifest destiny makes sense and how we will be the sort of the shining example of a great nation in this planet.
2: When you visit the West now, and I went to the Dakotas and to Wyoming and to Montana to look at this period of roughly the 1870s through the 1890s, which is this period of intensive settlement in that region and lots of conflict over land, over governance, over law. And one of the things that you see now is that it was, and its moment, a site, as you say, of American myth-making. And now a lot of the history is about reflecting on the myth-makers. So now we have, you know, museums that are about the people who made the myths in the original iteration. And so we've got many, many layers to visit.
0: And then the next chapter would be dealing with a lot of the other side of the coin, and that is the ongoing struggle for civil liberties. And that is two different chapters. Why is it two different chapters? And what would your advice for us to really get some valuable takeaway from this epic road trip in regards to civil liberties?
2: Yeah, there are two big things that were happening simultaneously in the late 19th century. One is this West story and the settlement and all of the conflict and aspirations that that brought with it. And the other was this intensive period of making cities, of urbanization. So I went to Chicago to look at that story and all the conflicts that emerged in those cities between the police and protesters, between workers and employers. And Chicago is just a great place to see that all playing out because it's a city that was really created in that moment and created by those forces.
0: And the finale is Disneyland. I thought that was really interesting. We're going from Philadelphia, Independence Hall, and we finish in sort of the Californian dream with, you know, the Nixon and the Reagan presidential libraries, and but just the Fantasyland stuff. Why California as a final stop?
2: Well, California is fun to visit, you know, in any good road trip. You got to go coast to coast.
0: That's
2: so
0: true.
2: That had that. But historically, you know, Southern California in particular is really important, both because it produces a set of political currents that I think still shape the world we're in. The modern conservative movement is born in Orange County in lots of ways. We get these figures like Nixon and Reagan. And then it was also the place that produced some of the most popular stories and myths about America, Disneyland being really the center of that story, though I also went to Knott's Berry Farm, which is a much lesser known amusement park also in Orange County. And I had to go there because it includes a replica of Independence Hall all the way across the country down there in Southern California. So the book really goes from Independence Hall to Independence Hall.
0: That is such a great idea to have as underpinnings for your road trip, whether you do the whole thing or not, a sensibility that you can learn on the road and you can better appreciate the true story, the complexity of our story as a nation on its 250th birthday. When she's not on the road, Beverly Gage teaches American history at Yale University. She was awarded a Pulitzer Prize for her book on former FBI Director J. Edgar Hoover, and she's our guest today on Travel with Rick Steves. Her latest title is This Land Is Your Land, and takes us on 13 road trips to help us visit the places where American history was made and to help widen our perspective on the USA. You'll find links to Beverly's work in the notes for this week's show at ricksteves.com/radio. If some of the people today in power read your book, they would have some grounds against you. How do you balance that as a historian, as an author, when you have critics saying your book was too negative, or you're not being patriotic enough, or you're damned if you do and you're damned if you don't these days if you write a history book?
2: I think that that's really true. And with this book, I went into it wanting to explore some of the tensions between whether you can really know and understand your history, still say you love your country and that you're a patriot. I think that you can do both of those things in a deep way. But I didn't expect that everyone would have exactly the same view on that question as I did. And I also wanted to get a little bit out of where we've gotten stuck in our historical discourse, which is, some people saying, if you're a patriot, you can only say good things about the country, and others saying, no, the only things that matter about the United States are its history of injustice and empire. And you know, that's just not how history works. It's not all one or the other. It's not all either winners or losers. It's this incredibly interesting, dynamic story. And that's what I wanted to capture in this book.
0: And you did it beautifully. And in your epilogue, you talked about the advent of some sites that really are going to bat for ideals and priorities of the far right, the Museum of the Bible, and I hadn't even heard of this, the Victims of Communism Museum. Tell me about your take on those museums, or what is the trend in that regard?
2: Right. Those are a couple of new museums, both in Washington, D.C. And they are, of course, museums that are taking a very particular view of the history they want to tell. And they're putting that front and center in the title. And there were lots of places like that. Probably the most interesting one that I went to was in Columbia, Tennessee, at the new National Confederate Museum, which is trying to, double down on the story of the Civil War from a Confederate perspective. But that's a new museum. And so you've got a lot of activity around this all over the country.
0: So as we sightsee, and I always think about that when I'm on the road anywhere, if I'm in Northern Ireland and the museum is paid for by Great Britain, the take on the Irish potato famine is going to be different than if I'm in Dublin or Galway. If I'm in Palestine, the take I get from a museum is going to be different than the take I get from a museum about the same topic in Tel Aviv. And it's, as we travel, it's fascinating to be mindful of who's paying for this and do they have an agenda? And is it designed to be fair and balanced, or is it designed to promote one particular angle? To what degree do we need to be concerned about that as we happily and giddily go through our trip?
2: Well, I think it's a great way actually to make the history live, that you're not just going to look at the history that's being displayed, but to ask these really important questions. Not only, who's funding this, but what is this interpretation that's being presented? Do I agree with it to the degree that I know the history? How do I understand it? And if you go to enough of them, which I did, I don't know if anyone else out there is going to go to every single place that I went, but you can see that this is a conversation and that those museums are also talking to each other and arguing with each other.
0: Beverly, this has been such a delight. In the very end of your book, you actually get down to a few practical travel tips for this epic road trip. Three things I'd just like to touch on before we say goodbye. You said, plan ahead, but not too much.
2: That's right. I planned my trips so that I had a general sense of where I wanted to go. I had my plane tickets on either side because sometimes I was just flying in and then leaving and doing the road trip in the region. But I didn't want to be so tightly planned that I couldn't stop and be surprised and take wrong turns. And
0: Very wise. Was
2: where I learned so much.
0: And you made a point to recommend that we listen to other people with contrary views.
2: I think history is about curiosity, and actually, particularly in a moment like this, where people are finding it so hard to have those conversations about the present, sometimes you can have those conversations about the past in a way that's meaningful.
0: And I love how you concluded by saying, remember what Woody Guthrie said, this land is your land.
2: That's right. It's, of course, a famous song, a patriotic anthem. But what I love about that song is that it is both an act of patriotism and an act of protest at the same time. That's why Woody Guthrie wrote it. I wanted some of that to animate my book. And you can sing along when you're out on the road.
0: There you go. Beverly Gage, thanks for writing This Land Is Your Land, and best wishes in your teaching.
2: Thanks so much, Rick.
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Good afternoon and welcome to From Memphis to Motown. I'm your host, Wendy Wright. It's 75 degrees in Ypsilanti and Brighton, 74 in Manchester, Milan, and Whitmore Lake, 77 is the hot spot in Ann Arbor. A chance of rain today, high of 82. Showers and thunderstorms overnight, low 69. A chance of thunderstorms on Sunday, high 84. Mostly sunny on Monday with high 82. Sunny on Tuesday with a high of 83. And rain on Wednesday with a high near 81 degrees. I'm Wendy Wright. This is From Memphis to Motown. We're going to be playing some great

Time Trouble in Paradise from Teresa James and the Rhythm Tramps. Bad at Being Good is the name of the recording. Peter Karp, Without You, from his latest called Jersey Town. And we began with Kara Granger. That's How I Got to Memphis, the name of the recording. And Same Old Song was the tune. I'm Wendy Wright. Funding for WEMU programs comes from you, our listeners. How about a little Killing Me Softly with his song here at 89.1 WEMU?

Aretha Franklin from her Love Songs recording, Something He Can Feel. The Dramatics did In the Rain from the very best of the Dramatics. And Killing Me Softly with his song got us started from the recording Killing Me Softly. For Roberta Flack, did I say that? Roberta Flack sings that. It's 79 degrees in Ypsilanti, 78 in Ann Arbor, 77 in Chelsea and Milan. The cool spot, Brighton, coming in at 74, as well as Whitmore Lake at 74. A chance of rain today, high of 82. Showers and thunderstorms overnight, low 69. A chance of thunderstorms on Sunday, high 84. Mostly sunny on Monday, high 82. Sunny on Tuesday, high 83. Rain on Wednesday, high 81 degrees. Up next, a little piano playing for you. Boogie for Patty.

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That was Greg Nagy with Sugary from his recording called Just a Little More Time. Sean Murphy, Brand New Blues, the name of the recording, and Bad Luck and Trouble was the song. Strike Like Lightning was Mud Morganfield. And we began with piano player Dave Keys on a solo rendition of Boogie for Patty. I'm Wendy Wright. This is From Memphis to Motown. 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
2: Want to make sure you tune in on Sunday. I'm Wendy Wright. This is From Memphis to Motown. Last hour, we ended things with the Temptations doing Runaway Child, Running Wild from Motown, the complete number ones. Now we're going to go to the Four Tops from their Essential Collection, I Just Can't Walk Away.

That was Diana Ross from Reach Out and Touch Somebody's Hand. That was the name of the song. Knock on Wood was Eddie Floyd. Stevie Wonder did Yester Me, Yester You, Yesterday. And I Can't Walk Away, the name of the song from the Four Tops Essential Collection. 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
1: Hi, I'm Jessica Webster, host of The In Crowd, inviting you to spend some time with me groovin' on a Sunday afternoon. 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

That was Kenny Wayne Shepherd from his Ledbetter Heights 30th anniversary sessions. Born with a Broken Heart was the tune. Random Madness, we heard the title track from Billy Price's latest, featured that great trumpet playing by Sean Jones. Chris O'Leary got us started with It's 2 a.m. from Blue Collar. It's 81 degrees in Ypsilanti right now, 78 in Ann Arbor and Chelsea, 74 in Manchester, 76 in Saline and Brighton. Chance of rain today, high of 82. Showers and thunderstorms overnight tonight, low of 69. A chance of thunderstorms on Sunday, high 84. Mostly sunny Monday, high 82. Sunny Tuesday, high 83. Rain Wednesday, high 81 degrees. Up next, it's Earth, Wind, and Fire.

in the gang with Joanna. Sexual Healing was from Marvin Gaye. You Beat Me to the Punch was Mary Wells. And Reasons was Earth, Wind, and Fire. Hi, everybody. I'm Wendy Wright. This is From Memphis to Motown. Stay tuned all day long here at 89.1 WEMU. Jeremy Baldwin will be up in just over an hour for the Roots Music Project, and then it's Tiny Desk Radio at 7 o'clock tonight. Right now we're going to hear Javon Webb with Whipping Post.

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2: Thank you, Caroline. I'm Wendy Wright, and this is From Memphis to Motown. I'm here for another hour, and then Jeremy Baldwin makes way for the Roots Music Project. Last hour, we heard Javon Webb from his new one called Son of a Sinner and Whipping Post, an acoustic melding into an electric version of Whipping Post. Tedeschi Trucks have a new one out called Future Soul, and this song is Who Am I?

That was Selwyn Birchwood with Electric Swamp Funkin' Blues, the title track of that recording. We heard Help Yourself from the Blood Brothers, which is Mike Zio and Albert Castiglia from the same title recording, Help Yourself. Tedeschi Trucks Band, we heard, ended up hearing two from them because operator error. We heard Crazy Crying and I Got You. 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

That was Boogie Down from Eddie Kendricks. This Masquerade was George Benson. We started with the Commodores, Just to Be Close to You, here at 89.1 WEMU. You're listening to From Memphis to Motown. I'm your host, Wendy Wright. 81 degrees in Ypsilanti, 78, a little dyslexic there for a minute, 78 for Ann Arbor, Chelsea, Brighton, and Manchester. The warm spots, Whitmore Lake, and Dexter at 79 degrees. They are a sibling group which has since disbanded, but two of them have solo careers now. We're going to hear them when they were a group and going under the title Trampled Underfoot.

That song was called Don't Worry About Me from Robin Ford's Soul on 10. Keb Moe from Slow Down did a better man. Don't Let the Sun Go Down on Me was Betty LeVette in her interpretations, the British Rock Songbook. And we began with Wrong Side of the Blues from Trampled Underfoot. I'm Wendy Wright. This has been From Memphis to Motown. And now we're going to take a listen to Ruthie Foster.

Well, good afternoon, friends and brethren, and welcome to another all-new, all-star episode of The Roots Music Project right here on your community NPR station, 89.1 WEMU. My name is Jeremy Baldwin, and I'll be your host and spirit guide for the next 3 solid hours featuring only the very finest in roots and Americana musical variety. That's country, blues, bluegrass, gospel, folk music, R&B, rockabilly, rock and roll, and oh so much, much more. Happy Saturday to you, everybody. It is a beautiful day out there in Washtenaw County, and I've got some beautiful music for you over the next 3 hours. All stripes of roots and Americana music, and a couple of new tracks from the brand new album by Lindsay Lou, who's from right here in our state of Michigan. Her new album is called Bluegrass Women, and we'll get to a couple of tracks from that in just a little bit. But let's kick things off with Ralph Stanley and the Clinch Mountain Boys from 1969, recording for King Records. This is their version of Dark Hollow here on the Roots Music Project.

Oh, yes. 89.1 WEMU, the Roots Music Project. That was the infamous String Dusters from the state of Virginia from their EP, A Tribute to Bill Monroe from 2021, in a nice version of Sittin' Alone in the Moonlight. Very beautiful. The infamous String Dusters. For that instrumental piece was from Noam Pikelny, the banjo player for the Punch Brothers, from his solo release called Noam Pikelny Plays Kenny Baker Plays Bill Monroe. Kenny Baker, one of Bill Monroe's fiddlers over the years, put out an instrumental album of Bill Monroe tunes. And now here it is, covered by Noam Pikelny from 2013. And we heard a version of Bill's Jerusalem Ridge. And then Bill himself there in the middle from 1952 and his haunting rendition of In the Pines. And we began with Ralph Stanley and the Clinch Mountain Boys from 1969, an LP called Hills of Home on King Records. And Ralph's version of Dark Hollow was how we kicked off the Roots Music Project for this Saturday, April 15th. Jeremy Baldwin here with you. I'm so glad you're listening. 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Let's continue with some music from down in Louisiana from the Red Stick Ramblers. This is the title track to their 2009 album. It's called My Suitcase Is Always Packed, here on the Roots Music Project.

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Oh, yeah, 89.1 WEMU, The Roots Music Project. That is Pokey LaFarge from his self-titled album from all the way back in 2013 on Third Man Records. And that was Central Time, Pokey LaFarge from the St. Louis area down there in Missouri. I think he might be from the Illinois side, but down there in Central Time anyway, Pokey LaFarge. For that, Woody Pines from Parts Unknown from his self-titled album 2015 release on Muddy Roots Records. That was the new Nashville Boogie from Woody. And then two from the Lazy Birds. They're from North Carolina, from the Boone, North Carolina area. We had two tracks because we did. The second one was Keep Away From My Doorstep, a traditional tune. And the first was Alabama Barbecue. Both of these come from the Lazy Birds album Broken Wing from 2010. And we began with the Red Stick Ramblers from down in Louisiana, the title track to their 2009 Sugar Hill release, My Suitcase Is Always Packed. All here on the Roots Music Project, Jeremy Baldwin with you. I hope you're having a good weekend so far. I appreciate you listening today. Let's see what's happening with the weather. And then we're going to hear some brand new Lindsay Lou music here on the program. Tonight, a chance of showers, low down to 83. And then tomorrow, a chance of showers again, possibly thunderstorms, high of 84, cloudy skies besides that. And then Monday, sunny with a high of 84 once again. Currently in Whitmore Lake, it's 79. In Chelsea, it's 80 degrees. In Ann Arbor, it's 80 degrees. And here at the studios of 89.1 WEMU in Ypsilanti, it is 82 degrees. Well, very exciting news for Michigan music this week. Lindsay Lou, who hails from our state, put out her brand new album, which is called Bluegrass Women. And it's got all women playing on it. And it's all songs written by bluegrass women over the years. And lots of great guests on here, like Allison Brown and Lori Lewis and Sarah Jarosz and Sierra Hall and Molly Tuttle. And the list goes on and on and on. We're going to hear a couple tracks from this new one, and this is a song that Ricky Skaggs recorded with Keith Whitley back in 1972, but it was co-written by his mother, Dorothy Skaggs, so this qualifies here for Bluegrass Women. Here's Lindsay Lou and special guests with All I Ever Loved Was You, brand new from Lindsay Lou on the Roots Music Project.

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89.1 WEMU, The Roots Music Project, some brand new music right there, just released this summer from Woodstock, New York area guitar player Arlen Roth. That's Arlen Roth with his daughter Lexi Roth singing on that song, a version of Those Memories of You, the Bill Monroe thing. This new Arlen Roth release is called Bluesgrass, kind of a mix-up of blues and bluegrass from Arlen Roth. Before that, the new reissue of the 1977 Rounder album from Boone Creek featuring Jerry Douglas and Ricky Skaggs, amongst others. This album has been out of print in all formats for many, many decades, never available on CD until now, reissued on Kraft Recordings. We heard Walkin' in Jerusalem from Boone Creek. And then, too, from the brand-new album from Lindsay Liu called Bluegrass Women, we heard I've Endured, an old Ola Bell Reed tune there, and you heard Sarah Jarose on there, Brittany Haas, Sierra Hall, Allison DeGroot, Emma Rose, and more, along with Lindsay Liu. And then we heard All I Ever Loved Was You, co-written by Dorothy Skaggs, Ricky's mother. And you heard Tatiana Hargreaves, Lori Lewis, Maddie Whitler, Allison Brown, and more, backing up Lindsay Liu on that. From Bluegrass Women, just out on Friday. We'll certainly get to more from this release in the weeks and months to come here on the Roots Music Project. Hey, we are already headed towards 5 o'clock, which means we got a set of the blues coming up then. But right now, let's play one from Tim O'Brien, his Chicken and Egg album from 2010. And here's a tune called Workin'.

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1: 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OK Lou shows up with a choir. Baltimore's Dan Deacon goes big. And British producer Fred Again brings the emotion. 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
2: 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And the time is now 5:02 p.m. and the temperature is 83 degrees here at the Timco Broadcast Center at Halley Library on the campus of Eastern Michigan University. Jeremy Baldwin back with you for hour number two of the Roots Music Project for this evening. Hope you're doing well. We just heard from a couple of the O'Briens right there. That last tune was Molly O'Brien along with her husband Rich Moore from their Saints and Sinners album and their version of the old R&B blues thing, I'm Shakin'. And then her brother Tim O'Brien from Chicken and Egg and a tune that he wrote called Workin', finishing up hour number one of the program. But now that we're into the 5 o'clock hour, that means it's time for some blues. We always start off the second hour with some blues. And we're going to do that as usual right now. And I had a request last week for some Sonny Terry and Brownie McGee. So we're going to get to that. So this is going out to Don. Here's Sonny and Brownie together doing Heart in Sorrow on the Roots Music Project.

cause I'm throwing 9 pounds from my hips on down. Just listen to the cold steel ring. Boy, just listen to the cold steel ring. John Henry said to his shaker, well, now, shaker, why don't you pray? Cause if my hammer missed that little piece,

89.1 WEMU, the Roots Music Project. Some more new music there and some more new Michigan music from Peter Madcat Ruth on the harmonica and Stephen Seaford on the dulcimer, the mountain dulcimer. This may be the only harmonica dulcimer duo album ever available. I'm not sure, but it's called the Lexington Sessions from Madcat and Stephen Seaford, and a great version of the old classic there, Fever. For that, more Michigan music, this time from the Detroit area, a group called the Honest to God Jug Band, and the name of their album is HTGJB, like their initials, Honest to God Jug Band. This album came out last year, and that was a version of the old jug band classic, the Viola Lee Blues. These guys play in Eastern Market at the Full Measure Brewing Company every other week or so on Wednesday nights. And it's a good time, I can tell you that. If you're looking for something fun to do, look that up on Wednesday nights at Full Measure. The Honest to God Jug Band. And then by request, two there by request for Don, we heard some Josh White. He was doing a version of John Henry. And then Sonny Terry and Brownie McGee from 1958 doing Heart in Sorrow. Don, good choices out there. I like all of those artists, Sonny, Brownie, Josh White. Don said he used to go see all of those guys back in the day. Jeremy Baldwin here with you. Happy Saturday. Funding for WEMU programs comes from you, our listeners, and from the Detroit Jazz Festival, Labor Day weekend at Hart Plaza on the riverfront in downtown Detroit. 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Well, let's keep the music going right here. In fact, I want to play more 2026 music. This is from West Virginia singer-songwriter John R. Miller. His new one on Rounder is called The Great Unknowing. Very beautiful record. And this is a tune here from John R. Miller called Think I'll Start Over on the Roots Music Project.

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WEMU, the Roots Music Project. That is Mr. Hayes Carl from his 2018 album, What It Is, and a tune called Times Like These from Hayes Carl. For that, brand new music from Maya DeVitri, formerly of the Stray Birds. Her new solo release is called All My Faith. And that's a true story, I think, right there. Bachelorette Lessons. That's like a true Nashville story from Maya DeVitri. Hey, if you'd like to see her live, and she's great live, check her out Sunday, September 19th at the Arc in Ann Arbor. That's Maya DeVitri. All My Faith is the new album. John Prine before that from 1973, the Sweet Revenge album, and a typically great title from John Prine. Often is a word I seldom use. And brand new from John R. Miller from The Great Unknowing on Rounder Records. The tune was Think I'll Start Over. That's how we began that set here on the Roots Music Project. Looking at a chance of showers tonight and a low down around 63. Tomorrow, Sunday, a chance of thunderstorms and rain, a high of 84 with cloudy skies, and Monday, sunny with a high near 81. Right now, in Manchester, 77, in Brighton, 77, in Ann Arbor, 80 degrees, and here at the studios of 89.1 WEMU, on the beautiful campus of Eastern Michigan University, it is 80 degrees. Well, we've been playing a fair amount of new stuff this hour already. Let's go back to 1969, the Flying Burrito Brothers from their Gilded Palace of Sin album. This is the Gram Parsons tune Wheels, which actually, believe it or not, reminds me of a joke. Would you like to hear it? Okay. Why did the wheel refuse to exercise? Why did the wheel refuse to exercise? Because it didn't want to tire itself out.

Yes, yes, 89.1 WEMU, The Roots Music Project. And that version of Me and Bobby McGee was by Olivia Newton-John, 1971. Some early, very young Olivia Newton-John rocking out there, country rocking out maybe. Her album, If Not For You, in a version of Kris Kristofferson's Me and Bobby McGee. For that, Roseanne Cash from her Right or Wrong release, 1979, in her version of Man Smart, Woman Smarter, sometimes just known as Women Are Smarter. For that, the Wildmans from 2025, their New West release, Longtime Friend, and that was the Graham Parsons thing, Hot Burrito number 2. The Wildmans are siblings, Ayla and Eli Wildman. And the Flying Burrito Brothers featuring Chris Hillman, Graham Parsons, and more from the Gilded Palace of Sin, 1969. That was Wheels to get things started in that set here on the Roots Music Project. Jeremy Baldwin here with you. Hope you are doing well. If you're enjoying yourself, I want to remind you, we do this every Saturday afternoon / evening from 4 to 7 p.m. So tell your friends to tune in. 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Coming up 1 week from today, Saturday, August 22nd, Willie Nelson returning to our area for this year's edition of the Outlaw Music Festival. 93-year-old Willie Nelson still at it. He'll be headlining along with the Avett Brothers. His son Lucas Nelson is on the bill. Stephen Wilson Jr., Sierra Hall, and Don Was in the Pan Detroit Ensemble getting to play a hometown show at Pine Knob. That's happening once again next Saturday, August the 22nd. To get in the mood, because I'm always in a Willie mood, let's play one from Shotgun Willie by Willie Nelson. This is called Devil in a Sleeping Bag.

Trailer Bride right there on the Roots Music Project, doing the Knitters song Poor Little Critter on the Road from the tribute album Poor Little Knitter on the Road, a tribute to the Knitters from 1999 on Bloodshot Records. For that, from the new album from Dino of the Waco Brothers, Dean Schabowski, called Congressman Davey. It's a soundtrack to a yet unperformed play. We heard Poison Pens, sung by Gerald Dowd and Kelly Hogan, from Congressman Davey. The Dead String Brothers from Detroit, Michigan, doing the Willie Nelson thing, You Look Like the Devil, from 2007. And Willie Nelson himself from Shotgun Willie, 1973, doing Devil in a Sleeping Bag. Willie will be at the Outlaw Music Fest at Pine Knob 1 week from today, Saturday, August 22nd. Back with more music after a quick message.

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4: And welcome back. You are now listening to the third and final hour of the Roots Music Project for this Saturday night. Happy Saturday night, everybody out there. Jeremy Baldwin back with you. Thanks for sticking around. Or if you're just tuning in, thanks for tuning in. We are going to rip it up for the next 60 minutes or so as we head towards 7 o'clock and Tiny Desk Radio from NPR. Let's not slow down now. Let's keep things going. This is a band called Blue Yonder to kick us off, featuring singer-songwriter John Lilly. The tune is called Green Light on the Roots Music Project.

Roots music, Project, a little honky-tonk music for you to start off the 6 o'clock hour. That was a group out of Austin, Texas, known as Hay Bale, from the album called The Last Country Album, and an old, old Willie Nelson tune there called Mr. Record Man, and maybe you recognize the voice of Red Volkert on the lead vocals there for Mr. Record Man, Red, a member of Hay Bale. Right before that, we heard Pinto Bennett from the state of Idaho from his album, The Last Saturday Night. So we had The Last Country Album and The Last Saturday Night. Pinto's album was from 2018, and we heard I Like Singing the Blues in a honky-tonk song featuring Elin Jewell on the backup vocals, their fellow Idahoan, Pinto Bennett. Right before that, Charlie Crockett doing one written by James Hand from his album 10 for Slim. Charlie Crockett sings James Hand from 2021. That was Floor to Crawl. And then we heard the man himself, Slim, James Hand, from his album Shadow on the Ground, 2009 Rounder release, Ain't a Goin' from James Hand. And Blue Yonder featuring singer-songwriter John Lilly on the vocals there. The tune Green Light from the Blue Yonder album Rough and Ready Heart from 2018. Hey, if that was too much information, I could understand that. I was going fast. 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Let's go all the way back to 1958. This is Charlie Feathers with a recording of Man in Love here on the Roots Music Project.

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yeah, 89.1 WEMU, the Roots Music Project. Some Carl Perkins, Mr. Carl Perkins right there from 1957. Of course, his song Matchbox right there. Right before that, that was the Beatles from the Beatles for Sale 1964 doing the Carl Perkins tune, Honey Don't. Of course, Ringo on the drums and the vocals right there. I got Carl Perkins on the mind tonight because in just a little while, what time is it now? It's like 6:30 or so. In just about an hour and a half at 8 o'clock, George Bedard will be kicking off his big show at the Arc tonight, his latest installment of his History of American Music series. And tonight he's, featuring two different, themes. One is songs from 1963 and the other is songs by Carl Perkins. Two sets of music with George Bedard and friends tonight at the Arc in Ann Arbor. You still got time to get

1956, singing about Seven Nights to Rock. Janis Martin, the female Elvis, directly before that, from 1957 as well, doing All Right Baby. And we began that set with a stripped-down version, Charlie Feathers doing Man in Love, 1958, for that opening song. All here on the Roots Music Project, Jeremy Baldwin, your host, with you here until 7 o'clock. Let's just keep going here. This is Justin Townes Earl from his 2010 Bloodshot album. This is the title track, Harlem River Blues, from the late Justin Townes Earl.

Yes, 89.1 WEMU, the Roots Music Project. It doesn't get much better than that. The Band from their album Jericho, 1993. This was the band after Robbie Robertson had left. Great record, and their version of Bruce Springsteen's Nebraska-era tune, Atlantic City, from The Band, and I was in a little bit of a band mood there. We heard The Great Big Sea from Newfoundland, featuring Alan Doyle doing a pretty obscure band song called Knockin' Lost John, originally on Islands by The Band. You can find this version from Great Big Sea on a very cool tribute called Garth Hudson Presents, a Canadian celebration of The Band from 2010. Garth Hudson playing on every track, including that one with The Great Big Sea. Before that, Steppin' In It from right here in our state of Michigan from their 2008 masterpiece, Simple Tunes for Troubled Times, and a song called Break of Day. Kind of reminds me of The Band, really. And then from Canada, again, Blackie and the Rodeo Kings from their Kings and Queens album, 2011. This was an album where they teamed up with a bunch of female singers, including on this track, Mary Margaret O'Hara, singing a song called Heart of Mine. That's Blackie and the Rodeo Kings. And the late, great Justin Townes Earl, the title track to his 2010 Bloodshot album, Harlem River Blues. Oh man, people, we're running out of time for this episode of the Roots Music Project, but we're not done yet. I got a few more minutes here. Don't forget, at 7 o'clock, it is an NPR news update. Then it is Tiny Desk Radio directly following that from NPR. Let's play one from The Killer, Jerry Lee Lewis. This was a comeback album for him back in 1995 called Youngblood, produced by Andy Paley. And this is a tune, well, let's just say this. If I ever say anything that upsets you or hurts your feelings, insults you, whatever, it was the whiskey talking, not me.

Me from the album Youngblood, 1995, to close things down tonight on the Roots Music Project. Thank you so much for listening, everybody. I appreciate you. Stay tuned for an NPR News update. Then it is Tiny Desk Radio. Noam Pikelny to take us out. Have a great night.

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OK Lou's album Choke Enough was one of the breakout hits of 2025. And you can hear it in this track, ICT. The album has a ton of electronic elements at its core. Synth pads, drum machines, and a ton of auto-tune on her vocals. All things that are very, very hard to replicate at the Tiny Desk. So, she stripped it back and rebuilt the sounds from scratch with an 8-piece choir, a marimba, and some light keyboard accompaniment. So let's jump straight to it. Here's OK Lou at the Tiny Desk, starting off with her version of that same song that we just heard, ICT.

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0: That was Dan Deacon at the Tiny Desk. What we just heard was Learning to Relax. And before that, it was Sheathed Wings. That show was produced by Bob Boylan and Maggie Starbert. Al Schatz was the audio engineer. Next up, Fred again takes over the Tiny Desk with a nighttime special. It's Tiny Desk Radio from NPR Music.
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0: It's Tiny Desk Radio from NPR Music. I'm Bobby Carter. Our last artist today is one of the biggest electronic producers and DJs in the world, Fred Gibson, also known as Fred Again.

0: That was Fred again at the Tiny Desk. What we just heard was Faisal, Envelops Me. We also heard Rose, Forgive. And Kyle, I Found You. That show was produced by me, and Josh Rogerson was the audio engineer. And that does it for our show today. Tiny Desk Radio is produced by Walter Ray Watson and Noah Caldwell, who also was riding shotgun today. Lars Gottridge is our editor. Neil Tivol is our technical director. Soraya Muhammad is our executive producer of NPR Music, and Sonali Mehta is our executive director. Our theme music was composed by Kaylin Ellis. I'm Bobby Carter. Thank you so much for listening to Tiny Desk Radio. This is NPR.
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